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2: Absolutely. And keep the conversation going, and we'll give more tips and ideas to folks listening, moms particularly, on, again, what a great title, Come On Home, A Grace-Filled Guide to Raising a Family Who Loves, and parenthetically, likes each other. That's a great title, and this content has been terrific. So thanks for being with us.
3: Thanks so much.
2: And let me turn to you, the listener and viewer, and ask you to support the ministry at Focus on the Family. I mean, this is how we get it done. Great book, just chock full of ideas on how to make memories, how to really prioritize your family so that you have a predictive outcome, that you raise kids that are going to be good, strong, believing adults. And Jessica mentioned right there at the end the importance of the foundation of faith in Christ being at the core. We certainly believe that, and we want you to have that relationship. If you don't have that relationship, get in touch with us, and we'll talk to you about that, and John will give those details in a minute. But again, if you're feeling your family's a bit knotted up and we're not going in the right direction, get in touch with us. We have counselors. We have Jessica's great book. Make a gift of any amount. We'll send it to you as our way of saying thank you. It's all right there.
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3: 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Iron is entering your soul. 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This is

0: Pastor Greg Laurie with an important prayer. And if you'd like to make that kind of change today in your relationship with the Lord, Pastor Greg will help you do that in just a moment before we wrap up today here on A New Beginning. 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Just look for the message called The Refreshment of the Spirit in Times of Trial.
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4: 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Come forth!
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5: 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And who is the saucepan?
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0: Well, that's a taste of the new movie called A Great Awakening. And this film, Pastor Greg, is really, I think we could say it's a mirror of our own mission statement. Wouldn't you agree?
8: That's right, Dave. Our mission statement is knowing Him and making Him known. And God called a young evangelist, George Whitfield, to speak in his country and then to come and speak in what would eventually become the United States of America. He was a very bold preacher. He was someone who understood the power of the gospel, and he called people, as our Lord did, to be born again. And let's just say that it didn't play well in a lot of the more formal churches of the United Kingdom. In fact, he was banned from preaching in many of them. So that drove him out into open air preaching, where he would preach in the fields and the coal mines and wherever people were. And the result was he had a powerful nationwide ministry. And then he came to America, and his preaching resulted in what we call the first great awakening. So in the United States, we've had four spiritual revivals. The first one with George Whitfield, the most recent one being the Jesus Revolution. So in the Jesus Revolution, we saw what God did in the 1970s. Now you're going to find out some of the things the Lord did in the 1770s, another great spiritual awakening. And it's all captured in this amazing new film called A Great Awakening. I love this film. It has tremendous performances by the actors, beautifully written and directed. The musical score is outstanding, and it's going to move you deeply. This is something you could watch with your whole family, and you're going to love it, and you're going to watch it again and again, and you're going to invite neighbors as well. When it was released initially in theaters, they had to extend its theatrical run because the word of mouth was so strong. Well, now you can have your own copy of A Great Awakening, and we'll send it to you for your gift of any size. Now, what that means is whatever you send will, in return, say thanks to you and rush you your copy of A Great Awakening. But some of you can be more generous, and I would encourage you to do so, because whatever you give will be used to help us continue to spread the gospel, much like George Whitfield did. And so be generous if you can, but whatever you send, let us send you a copy of A Great Awakening. You're going to love this film.
0: 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Or just go online to harvest.org. And then, Pastor Greg, just before we go, would you mind praying with the person listening who wants to make a change today in their relationship with the Lord?
8: I'd be happy to, Dave. You know, as you've been listening to this today, maybe you've heard another voice. By that I mean, yeah, you heard me say a few things, but you heard God's voice speak to you deep in the recesses of your heart. And it suddenly dawned on you, this is what I need. Or to state it more accurately, this is who I need. I need Jesus, and I want Jesus. But maybe you don't know how to make that connection. Let me help you. Pray this after me right now if you want Jesus Christ to come into your life. Lord Jesus, I know I am a sinner, and I am sorry for my sin, and I need your forgiveness right now. Would you come into my heart, my life, as Savior, as God, as friend? I choose to follow you from this moment forward. Thank you for calling me and accepting me and forgiving me. In Jesus' name I pray. Amen. I know that was a relatively short prayer. Maybe you felt something as you prayed it. Maybe you felt nothing. That doesn't really matter, because God's word says, these things we write to you that believe on the name of the Son of God, that you may know that you have eternal life. It doesn't say, so you may think you have it, or you may hope you have it if God's in a good mood. No, that you can know it. And I want you to know, if you pray that prayer and meant it, Jesus Christ, the Son of God, has come into your life. So congratulations. You're now a Christian. Now continue to follow the Lord.
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23: Most Americans think of Abraham Lincoln and they think of the Civil War or the Emancipation. But in 1862, he signed another hugely significant piece of legislation, the Homestead Act. It offered eligible Americans up to 160 acres of land, not as a prize for the powerful, but as an opportunity for ordinary families willing to live on it, work it, and build something lasting. Why did it matter? Because Lincoln understood that freedom was not merely the absence of tyranny. Rather, freedom required responsibility, labor, stewardship, and moral courage. A free people must be given room to build, but they also must be willing to cultivate what they have been given. That still matters today. Liberty without responsibility decays. Opportunity without character collapses. Lincoln's lesson is clear. A nation stays free when its people remain willing to work, build, and steward freedom under God.
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0: Good afternoon and welcome to the Narrow Path radio broadcast. My name is Steve Gregg and we're live for an hour each weekday afternoon, taking your phone calls through the whole hour. You can call in with questions you have about the Bible or the Christian faith. You can call in with differences of opinion you have with the host. We'll be glad to talk to you about those as well. We have some lines open at the moment. If you want to call right now, this is a good time to get through. The number to call is 844-484-5737. That's 844-484-5737. And I don't think I have any announcements to make today that I can think of. So we'll just go to the phone lines and talk to Christina in Oxnard, California. Hi, Christina. Welcome.
1: Yes. Hi. Can you hear me?
0: Yes, ma'am.
1: Okay. I am doomed, and I guess God came to me in 2017 and only stayed for 2 years. He told me to get rid of the internet and to stop smoking cigarettes. And I couldn't quite do either, even though I struggled back and forth. And then his spirit left me in 2019. And then I prayed as hard as I could for him to come back. And he seemed to come back 2 or 3 months later. And I was glad. But then he said, your hatred of yourself is really a hatred of God. And I was really perplexed. And then...
0: let me stop you there. I don't know if I can hear the whole story, but that was not God speaking to you. Why do you think it was?
1: Well, because it sure did seem like it. It was this huge spirit.
0: You see, the way you know if God is speaking to you or not is by what he says. You know, I mean, God will not speak to you and say things that are nonsense or contrary to what what his word is, but the devil will. There's also demons. I mean, God is known to sometimes communicate with people, but so are demons. And the difference by what they say. You know, it says in 1 John 4:1, it says, don't believe every spirit, but test the spirits to see if they're of God, because many false prophets have gone out into the world, it says. And it says that you know the Spirit of God by what it says. What the Holy Spirit says is about Christ. I don't believe God has ever come to anyone and said, you're in trouble because you're smoking cigarettes. Now, I do believe that sometimes if a person is a Christian walking with God and they smoke cigarettes, that God might convict them of that, might tell them this is the next battle you've got to fight and get over. You've got to get rid of those. But the Bible doesn't actually say that smoking cigarettes is even specifically a sin. I think it's a foolish thing to do, but I don't know that it's sinful. But the point is, if God came to your life, he's going to reveal himself and Christ to you. He's not going to come and talk about stuff like whether you're smoking or not.
1: It was fear. It was fear. There was fear, and all I could do was talk about the fear of God.
0: Who did you talk to about it?
1: I guess internet people.
0: Okay, well, maybe that's why God wants you off the internet. Yeah.
1: He did want me off.
0: Yeah. I mean, I think it's a good idea to get off the internet, but I don't think it was, I don't think God was coming and giving you an ultimatum. I mean, God does direct his people. He does direct his people, and if they're doing something they shouldn't do, he may very well convict them of that and say, this is something you need to stop doing. But it's not going to be the basis of his relationship with them. In other words, if you say, I tried to stop smoking, I tried to get off the internet, but I just couldn't get off, and so God just left me. No, God doesn't leave you because of that kind of stuff. He'll keep working on you. Have you ever been a disciple of or a follower of Jesus Christ?
1: I was trying to, but the second day that spirit came, he said I was going to hell and I did not receive the love of the truth, and that was 7 years ago, and I became a I ended up becoming a drunk, and then I cursed him, and I yelled at heaven and cursed him for leaving me and abandoning me. Okay. And I've been so miserable for 7 years.
0: All right. Well, I'll tell you this, too. More recently, you say God told you that you need to stop, but you need to love yourself more, things like that. That's actually not anything God tells people to do. Jesus said, if you want to come to me, deny yourself. Forget about yourself. To cultivate love for yourself is a very foolish thing, because the Bible never tells us to love ourselves. It tells us what we need to learn how to do is to love our neighbor the way we already love ourselves. The Bible says no man yet ever hated his own flesh, but nourishes and cherishes it in Ephesians 5. So obviously, God doesn't think we have a deficiency in the area of self-love. If anything, we are obsessed with self-love, and we have to learn how to love others that way. So, I mean, those messages you're getting, they're just not from God. That's not God.
1: That was seven and 9 years ago, and it's been...
0: Okay, yeah, I can't get into your whole story with you. What I can say is that if you want to know God, you need to just read the Bible. I would say read the Gospels. Read what Jesus said. I don't know if you're in fellowship with Christians anywhere, but you really probably should be going to church or something like that, so that you can kind of be guided, by something other than the internet. The internet is, I realize many people are listening to me on the internet, but that doesn't change what I'm about to say. The internet is one of the most unreliable places to get any information. Not because there's not any good information on the internet, but because there's all kinds of information on the internet, and good, bad, and indifferent. And if you're not very good at discerning between what's good and evil, then lies can get into your head through it. I don't know that God tells you to get off the internet, but I would think that anyone who's given you counsel would say, maybe you should get off the internet for a while and spend some time reading the Bible and hanging out with Christians and talking about the things of God. Because frankly, staying on the proper path is not easy in this world at the best of times. And we're not living in the best of times. I mean, even when you go to church regularly, and let's say it's a pretty good church, there's still struggles with the world. But if you're not going to church, and it's not, or you go to someplace that's not a very good church, and you're getting all your information from the internet, you're going to be really confused. So, I mean, to say you said you're doomed. I don't believe you're doomed, because it doesn't sound to me like you're at a point where you say, I hate God, I don't want God in my life, I don't want to be saved. Now, if you are at that point, then you're doomed at the moment until you repent of that. But people do repent from even that. So it's as long as you got breath, you're not finally doomed. I mean, if you walk away from God, if you cultivate hatred for God, if you disobey when God wants you to do things, that will, that will move you further from where you need to be with God. And if you get far enough away, you might neglect Him altogether. And that's soul danger, you know. But there's no reason in the world for you to say at this moment, I'm doomed, I can't go to heaven, I can't be saved. God wants you to. So, the only thing that would keep you from doing it is you. But the real question is, what are you doing in order to draw near to God? I mean, it's not God's responsibility to chase you down. The Bible tells us to seek God with our whole hearts, and we'll find Him. So, if you end up doomed, it'll only be because you didn't do that. And you can do that. So I'm going to just counsel you to do that. And I don't know if you're going to church or not, but I would say you probably need to do that. Most Christians would be better off in some kind of church. So, and I don't even tell you which kind of church, just a church where you go and someone's reading and teaching the Bible and people love God and they're friendly and they'll fellowship with you and encourage you. That's what churches are for. That's why there are churches in your town. And I would suggest if you're not taking advantage of that, then you're not going to probably prosper, given the fact that you're easily confused by things you read on the internet and so forth, and you hear voices. Now, those voices, I mean, they could be your imagination, but they could also be demonic. And if demons are speaking to you these kind of things, then your soul is being targeted, and you need to really you need to become alarmed enough to become a serious-minded follower of Christ, a serious-minded Christian, because this is a warfare. And if the demons are after you, there's really only one defense from them, and that's to resist them and by your commitment to Jesus Christ. So let me urge you in that direction. I appreciate your calling, and I hope you'll respond to what I've said, because I think you need to do so, and I think it'd be well for you. Let's talk to Steve in Alberta, Canada. Welcome to the Narrow Path, Steve.
2: Hi, Steve. I have two quick questions. The first has to do with Jay Dyer. Do you know who he is?
0: I don't think so. The name
2: Jay Dyer was a Protestant guy, very articulate, who became Greek Orthodox, and he was recently interviewed by Tucker Carlson. Fascinating interview, giving perspective on things from an Orthodox perspective. And I was listening to him. I thought, boy, I sure would love to hear Steve interacting with this interview and see what he would say. And I don't know if you ever do that, but I just wanted to ask if you ever do something like that.
0: Something like what, be interviewed on podcasts?
2: No, just interacting, like listening to it on your own.
0: Oh.
2: And then giving feedback to us based on what you heard on the interview.
0: I see. Well, I'd have to find the time to listen to it.
2: Yeah,
0: you know,
2: I realize that.
0: There's an infinite number of things on the internet that to listen to,
2: yeah.
0: including Christian things.
2: Yeah.
0: So I'd have to have some time cut out for it. Anyway, maybe I'll get a chance to listen.
2: Anyway, I thought maybe you might want to listen to it, but if not, that's okay too. My second question comes from Philippians chapter 1. Paul identifies a group of people who were preaching Jesus from envy and strife, selfish ambition, and in pretense, in contrast to those preaching the gospel from goodwill, pure motives, and in truth. And I was just wondering if you can elaborate on this, because I know what it looks like in our day with the TV preachers. But back then, like, what did it look like? Like, the gospel was being preached, but you had teachers and preachers of the gospel that fell into two camps and with two different motives, I guess. So, and so early on in the church's life. So I'm just wondering if you can elaborate on that.
0: Yeah, well, yeah, commentators on Philippians, I've read many times about this, because it is not at all clear whom Paul is speaking about or what it is that's really motivating them. He says that because he has been put in prison, there are many Christians who've taken up the mantle and are preaching the gospel, apparently in Philippi or maybe in Rome. Paul's probably writing from Rome. He doesn't even say where they are. But he said, you know, since he's been taken out of circulation, others have stepped up. And he says, now, not all of them are really that good. Some of them are doing it out of bad motives. Now, it's really hard to know what those bad motives are, but he makes it sound like there are people who don't think well of him. And he says in verse 16, they are supposing to add affliction to my chains. So, you know, he's in chains and they're trying to rub it in and give him more trouble by preaching the gospel out of selfish ambition, he says. Now, he says in verse 15, they're doing it from envy and strife, although some of them are doing it out of goodwill. So he's saying, you know, the vacuum that has been caused by him being taken off the streets where he was preaching and put into prison has been filled by various other people who've tried to represent the gospel to the public. And some of them, he doesn't have very high opinions of their motivations, who they are, what their motivations are, how it is that they're seeking to add affliction to his chains. I mean, if you read the commentaries, they're pretty much grasping too. They're trying to guess what this might be, because we don't have enough information. This is one of those many times when you read the epistles that we realize we're reading somebody else's mail, because clearly the Philippians that he wrote to knew what he was talking about. They would know of these people who are doing this. And they would even have some sense of why somebody out of bad motives might be preaching the gospel, even out of some kind of antagonism toward Paul. We can only guess, and we'll have no certainty that we'd be right. It may be that he's saying that his influence, his popularity, his fame as a preacher has bothered some other Christians of lesser spirituality who would like to have his notoriety, would like to have his reputation. as great preachers. And so they're taking advantage of the fact that he's off the street, he's in the prison, and now they're hoping to occupy that position. They're, and to do it out of envy and strife, that would, as he called it, would mean they envy him. Although, I mean, I don't know of any other thing that could refer to it. It might refer to something else, but I got nothing. And so if they envy him, and they're kind of competing with him in their own minds, he says they do it to add, you know, affliction to my chains. It may mean that they're kind of hoping that he hears about it and that he now gets jealous of them. And if he does, he says, well, if that's what they want, that's not happening, because I'll just rejoice that the gospel is being preached. I don't think they're doing it for the right reasons. But if they're preaching the gospel, at least it's getting preached, and I can rejoice in that. But so, I mean, it seems to me like he's saying that in the probably in the Church of Philippi, there were preachers there who wished they were as well-known as Paul, wished they were as effective as Paul, wished they had his fame and reputation in the church, but they didn't. But now that he's out there, they're trying to build that for themselves. And you know, they assume, perhaps, that that'll rub him the wrong way, that they're, you know, getting famous and he's out of the picture. But he's saying, well, if, you know, maybe that's how they think. Maybe they were jealous because I was in the picture and they weren't. But, you know, if they think I'm going to be upset with it, hey, if they're preaching the gospel, that's what I would do if I was outside here. So let them do it. I'll be glad that the gospel is being preached. Now, I don't think he's talking about people who do it to start cults necessarily, or to bilk people of money. There are people who do that, and some of the people you've talked about on TV and so forth pretty much fall into that category. Not all of them, but some do. And you know, there are definitely people who do it for money. And Paul warns about those kinds of people when he writes to Timothy about those who think of godliness as a means of gain. And he says, have nothing to do with those people. I don't think those are the people he has in mind here, because he speaks, I don't think he'd speak positively of the effects of their preaching if he did. You know, I think these people are probably preaching the gospel similar to the way Paul did, so much so that he figures, well, they're saying what I'd be saying, so I'm glad, since I'm cooling my heels here in prison. Yeah, at least someone is out there preaching the gospel. I wish they were more mature. I wish they were more selfless about it. I wish they were more, had better motives. But he does, you know, he interprets their motives as being envy and strife and selfish ambition. That's what he says. And now actually the interesting thing is the word selfish ambition is a Greek word, aretheia, which means work for hire, or susceptible to being bribed. So he may be saying not that they are being paid or that they are being bribed, but they have a selfishness about them that would make them susceptible to that. And being for a preacher to be susceptible to being bribed, it's not the same thing as a politician, usually. I mean, usually a preacher doesn't have somebody in a trench coat come up with an envelope under his jacket and say, here, preach this message, I'll give you this money. That'd be one way to bribe a preacher. I think more often it's, you know, maybe people saying they'll support them as long as they avoid certain subjects. Or, you know, if they, you know, there's even a congregation, in a sense, can bribe the preacher without offering money, in the fact that he lives off their donations. And if he's preaching things they don't like, and they'll leave and won't put money in the bag anymore, that can motivate him to alter his message to keep the butter, you know, on the right side of the bread for him. Anyone who can be bought is dangerous, because they probably will be. I mean, if you've got a price, if the devil will usually be willing to pay that price to get you to compromise and get you to, you know, forsake your duty. And there are preachers, no doubt, like that. I mean, no one's straightforward bribing them, but they are seeking their own popularity, the popularity of their ministry. And that's what Paul seems to indicate these people are doing. And such people then, of course, their teaching can be turned this way or that way by the perception on their part of what people will pay to hear or what people will stay to hear. Those may be some of the things that were going on, but no one really knows for sure who these people were or exactly what was, you know, what their relationship with Paul was. Obviously, he's not as upset about them as he would be if they're preaching some kind of heretical doctrines, because he says what they're preaching is the gospel. He's glad to have it. But he doesn't think they're good people to be doing it. He doesn't think they're motivated like a minister should be. And I think there may be many people in our time who of whom that could be said as well. I wouldn't doubt it. Hey, thank you, brother, for your call. Tom from Little Rock, Arkansas. Welcome to The Narrow Path. Thanks for calling.
3: Hey, good afternoon, Steve. I've often listened to or read about the Lord's Prayer. Our Father, which art in heaven, hallowed be thy name. Thy kingdom come, thy will be done, etc. I've often wondered about the part where he says, thy kingdom come. I understand that the kingdom is the church, which was established on the day of Pentecost. Can you expand on what else thy kingdom come may have meant? Did it mean something along the lines of God's sovereign rule over everything, possibly?
0: Well, your answer off the okay, end. Okay. Thank you for the call. Well, it does mean that the kingdom has set foot on this earth. Jesus, the King, landed here 2,000 years ago. He gathered subjects, his disciples.

0: 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You don't need a building. 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You just need to turn your heart to Air One.
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2: Grown to consume. What? Citizens of every nation have become citizens of Christ's kingdom now. And this continues to be so. This is the coming, the continual coming of the kingdom. I believe we're supposed to be praying for the progress and the success and the prosperity of the kingdom as it advances. I think the kingdom coming, as we pray for it now, is really praying for its advancement and its spreading and coming to new geographical regions. But also, of course, you mentioned it could have a lot to do with just God's, I mean, the second line there is, after your kingdom come, is your will be done on earth as it is in heaven. Well, of course, that's part of the consequence of the kingdom coming. When people come into Christ's kingdom and are converted and become his disciples, their lives are changed, so they're doing God's will in their lives instead of their own. And so, in a sense, as the kingdom takes more territory, then a larger percentage of people are doing God's will on earth in their lives. And to pray for that to continue. Obviously, the goal would be if every human being on the planet embraced the kingdom, and that the kingdom covered the whole world like the waters cover the sea, and that every person on earth was doing the will of Christ instead of their own will. Now, some people think that will actually happen before Jesus comes back. I'm not predicting that. But I am saying that that is the goal. When Jesus comes back, it will be that way. And so what's supposed to happen between now and then? Well, we're supposed to be advancing that direction. I mean, the whole purpose for our being on earth is to advance Christ's kingship, not just as a concept, but as a reality in the lives of people who are his now loyal followers. And so their lives, they've turned from doing the will of man, it says in 1 Peter 4, and they're doing the will of God now. So when we're doing the will of God instead of something else, then his will is being done on earth in that little corner where we're doing it. And we're hoping that it'll be done in every corner by every person. So I think that's what we're praying. We're just praying that the enterprise that Christ began when he was here will succeed and prosper and advance and basically have global impact, so that God's will is done on earth as it is in heaven. And that is done when we make disciples and teach them to observe all things Jesus commanded. That's our great commission. Our prayers are therefore that the commission will be fulfilled as we are engaged in it. All right? I got to take a break, but I appreciate that question. 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I'll be back in 30 seconds. We have another half hour. Don't go away.
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My name is Steve Gregg, and we're live for another half hour taking your calls. I'm looking at a couple of open lines on our switchboard. If you want to get through, you have questions about the Bible or the Christian faith and want to ask them on the air. You want to disagree with the host on the air, that's always fun. Feel free to do so. The number is 844-484-5737. That's 844-484-5737.

0: 67. All right, we're going to go to the phones now and talk next to, it's going to be Jimmy in Staten Island, New York. Hi, Jimmy.
1: Hey, Steve, how you doing?
0: Well, thanks.
1: Hey, how you doing? Good. The other night before last, the guy called up with that, the translation of a woman should not usurp or teach a man, usurp authority, and the guy brought out that that word man could also be husband.
0: Yeah.
1: It was pretty good. But it reminded me what the Lord showed me in Luke 15:8. Have you ever considered what that woman is?
0: The woman who lost the coin?
1: Yeah.
0: The story of the lost coin?
1: I'll cut to the chase, yeah.
0: Yeah, I don't think it's any particular woman. I think it's just a woman. Yeah.
1: Oh, yeah, yeah. Well, listen. In like manner, that word is gunei, or in English, gaini. And it's translated 129 times as woman, but 92 times as wife. So when you look at verse 3, where it says Jesus spoke this parable, singular, unto them, it's one parable. So when you realize who this wife is, we know who the shepherd, it's Jesus. We know who the father is, that's Father God. But the one in the middle always perplexed me. But that's the wife. That's the one that's innervated by the Holy Spirit. So you have, I call it now the Trinity parable, and it's only one parable. Also, it talks all about repentance. I'll get into that another time. But look at that word and see if you can see what I see, that it's God. And a lot of people say, well, the Trinity is not in the New Testament. It's right there. It's right before your face. And it shows repentance from the perspective of Jesus in the first part of the parable, the lost sheep. The second part of the parable shows the repentance from the perspective of the Holy Spirit. And God in his mercy showed repentance in our perspective, that we decide to get up and return to our Father. And it also says the son was lost. He wasn't. I'll stop right there.
0: Yeah, that's fine. Okay, I hear you. We got three stories in Luke 15. One is about a lost sheep, and the shepherd goes and finds it. The second one is about a woman who has 10 coins, and she lost one of them, and so she sweeps the whole house till she finds it. Then the third one is, of course, the famous prodigal son. You're saying that, obviously, the one who lost the son is the father. The shepherd who lost the sheep is Jesus. And then the woman who lost the coin, you think, is the Holy Spirit. Now, I mean, it's an interesting thought. You said this proves that the Trinity is mentioned in the New Testament. I believe the Trinity is a New Testament teaching, but I don't think it's laid out for us anywhere in the New Testament, including here. It's not as if Jesus would speak this chapter to someone and say, okay, now you understand the Trinity, right? You know, I mean, there's many references in the Bible to the Father and to the Son and to the Holy Spirit, sometimes all in one passage, though none of them actually lay out a doctrine about the Trinity. That is the idea that God is one and three, and whatever other nuances there are of the doctrine. I don't think I could get the Trinity from this. Now, I'm not even sure we're supposed to, because although Jesus is the good shepherd, the idea of a shepherd seeking sheep comes from Ezekiel chapter 34, where Yahweh says he's seeking his sheep. And, of course, he does so through by sending Christ. But I don't know that there's supposed to be a focus on the three persons of the Trinity here. And I don't know that the Holy Spirit would be likened to a woman. And Jesus always called him he and never she. So I don't know. I mean, it may be an interpretation that edifies you to think about it. I don't think anybody would be exegetically necessarily drawn to it, but again, there's many things that you may feel God shows you when you're reading, and they're a blessing to you. I'm not going to take that away from you. I appreciate your call, brother. Jacob in Orange County, California. Welcome.
2: Hey, Steve, coming off, this is too lengthy. I do have a question baked in, and I tried to rehearse this. And since you say disagreements on the error fund, let's pretend I staunchly hold this view. So regarding the historicist view of Revelation, I've heard that the Caesars were the sixth form of Roman government, which echoes Revelation 17:10, in that symbolically speaking, five kings or forms of government have fallen, one being the emperor's is. And then the seventh forum, which would hypothetically be the brief reign of clan leaders in the city of Rome until Justinian frees it after only 6 years.
0: Let me stop you just for a moment. It's not that you're going on too long, but you're talking awfully fast, and you haven't let us really know what your assumptions are behind. I mean, you're making points that not everyone would see in Scripture or agree with, and they need to. You're talking about the historicist view of Revelation, correct?
2: Yes.
0: Okay. Now, for those who don't know, the historicist view of Revelation is the view that the visions in Revelation carry us from John's time to the end of the world through history, and therefore, when you come to say the seven heads of the beast, which you're referring to in Revelation 17, in verse 10, it says that they are seven kings. It says, five have fallen, one now is, another is yet to come. And there's an eighth that says, now what you're saying is the seven kings, they are, you're taking the beast, I think, to be Rome, the Roman Empire.
2: Yes.
0: And so you're saying the seven kings are seven forms of government that the Roman state went through?
2: Yes, I can't quote it, but I think it's Republic, I can't remember each
0: one
2: of the five. And then they're replaced, I guess, hypothetically by an eighth, which would be the papacy. And then the Roman Church, I guess, in turn ends up continuing extensive persecution of the true church body via, like, their ornate torture devices, massacres, speaking vain and great things, like some of the papal bulls claiming to be the vicar of Christ or staking claim on every living soul. And then, I guess, lastly, I've heard this claim that there were sort of 10 tribes, like the Ostrogoths, Visigoths, Franks, Burgundians, that become essentially France, Spain, Portugal, or Hungary. You know, that basically they give their power to the beast by being the statecraft and military wing of the Catholic Church. And I guess my question is, what say you regarding, like, a refutation against the more traditional Reformation era sources view, not necessarily the, like, newspaper eisegesis, as you put it, type of view, but unless you think they all lead to newspaper eisegesis invariably. Thank you.
0: Well, I appreciate that. So, I mean, while you're there, this is the view you've heard, or this is the view that you now hold?
2: I'd say I've heard. I call myself, I guess, a partial preterist, but I'm, I've heard this view.
0: Yeah, as you probably know, my book, Revelation 4 Views,
2: I say it just arrived in my mailbox today.
0: Oh, great, yeah. Because, I go through the entire book of Revelation, and there's four columns of commentary under every passage, and one column has the historicist view, and then one has the preterist view, and one has the futurist view, and one has the idealist view. And so all the things you're talking about, I don't know if all those details are in my historicist column, but I read about a dozen books or so from that viewpoint and tried to summarize them, but what I do find is that, they don't all have exactly the same points that they make. There is some speculation involved in all the views. Now, as far as newspaper exegesis, for those who don't know what we mean by that, people who teach the Revelation as a book about the future often are looking at the newspapers or current events and trying to confirm their view of Revelation by showing that something that's happening in the Middle East or in Russia or, somewhere else, China, maybe America, that they can see that's fulfilling something that's in the book of Revelation. So they try to see parallels with current events. That's called newspaper exegesis. The historicist view and the preterist view both do this in measure, but really from the standpoint of looking back. You see, anything that's in the newspaper today might seem significant, but then the story might go away tomorrow. It may not develop into anything. The thing about the historicist view and the preterist view is that they believe that these things in Revelation are referring to things that actually have happened at various points in history. The preterist thinks it's the Jewish War in 66 to 70 AD, and the historicist believes it transcends the whole of the whole of the period of 2,000 years, and each view does in fact turn to historical data to confirm their interpretation. So, generally speaking, the historicists, they often lean very heavily on Gibbon's Rise and Fall of the Roman Empire, very famous work, very authoritative work on it, and they can show that although Gibbon hated religion, hated Christianity, nonetheless what he said they say, you know, lines up well with their ideas of the meaning of certain visions at certain periods of time. Of course, preterists do the same thing, only that they don't use Gibbon, they use Josephus. Josephus gave a detailed history of the War of the Jews, you can find, and Josephus was no Christian, but he does say things happened that line up very nicely with things in Revelation if you're a preterist. So, I mean, you could say that those are kind of like newspaper exegesis, too, in the sense that, well, the Revelation means this because this thing happened. While they're not applying it to the future or the present, they are kind of documenting it from things that happened, just like newspaper exegesis does for the futures. The difference is, the historicist or the preterist can look back on these things as a finished project, more or less, and see what these developments that happened in history did result in, and find out if, you know, can actually claim that they did result in what we would expect. Whereas the futurist is still just guessing about whether what's going on in the news today is going to have anything to do with the end times or not. They think it will, but they can't prove it until it's done. And a lot of times it doesn't. That's been the case. Hal Lindsey's books, back in the 70s, he had all kinds of newspaper exegesis, and the things that were going on that he identified as signs of the end times, many of those things have just evaporated in history and aren't part of, you know, part of the geopolitical world anymore. So I'm not against the historicist view. I'm not persuaded of it. Those things that the ten horns represent, ten ethnic nations into which the Roman Empire dissolved and so forth, and the Goths, the Ostrogoths and the Visigoths and the Heruli and the Burgundians and the Angles and the Saxons and all those people. That's standard historicist rhetoric. It could be true. I mean, I lean more toward the preterist and the idealist views. But Revelation's hard to understand. I could be wrong. I've been wrong before.
2: Well, thank you for your answer, and thank you for your ministry, sir. I appreciate it.
0: All right, Jake. Good talking to you.
2: Tonight,
0: all right. God bless you. Bye now. Okay, let's see here. We're going to be talking to Mary in Lewisburg, Tennessee. Interesting, there's a caller from Lewiston, Maine, and this is Lewisburg, Tennessee. Okay, don't want to confuse myself. Mary, welcome to The Narrow Path. Thanks for calling.
3: Greg, thank you so much for taking my call. And I just wanted to ask, it's in the book of Zechariah. It's the second chapter. And it's where, Zechariah sees the angel coming to measure Jerusalem.
0: Mm-hmm.
3: And then it says another angel comes. But it says that Jerusalem shall be inhabited as a town without walls.
0: Mm-hmm.
3: And then it says that the Lord will be the wall of fire and the glory in her midst.
0: Mm-hmm.
3: And so he couldn't measure it. I mean, it seemed like to me, is that not the kingdom of God?
0: It is, absolutely. Yeah.
3: Oh, it is?
0: Yes, it is. Yes, it is. I mean, Isaiah 60 also says something very much like that, talking about the New Jerusalem. It says in verse 18, Isaiah 60, verse 18 says, violence shall no longer be heard in your land, neither wasting nor destruction within your borders, but you shall call your walls salvation and your gates praise. In other words, you won't have physical walls like the city. The physical city has physical walls, but the spiritual city has spiritual protections. Salvation is our walls. Gates are praise. We enter into his courts with praise. Zechariah is definitely talking about the spiritual Jerusalem, because he goes on to talk about the Gentiles and the nations. In verse 11, he says, well, let me give you verse 10 and 11. He says, sing and rejoice, O daughter of Zion, for behold, I'm coming, and I will dwell in your midst, says the Lord. Many nations shall be joined to the Lord in that day. That means Gentiles, lots of nations, and they shall become my people. Okay, that has happened, by the way. That has happened because many Gentiles have come and been joined to the Lord, and they make up what Paul called the Jerusalem that is above, or what the writer of Hebrews just said, the heavenly Jerusalem. So the earthly Jerusalem in Zechariah was being rebuilt. It had been destroyed 70 years earlier by Babylon, by Nebuchadnezzar. And now Zerubbabel and others had come back from Babylon. Zechariah was one of the prophets who was encouraging the project, along with Haggai. And so Zechariah said, okay, you're building Jerusalem, you're building the walls, but you need to have a bigger picture of what God has in mind ultimately for Jerusalem. There are going to be walls, but there's going to be a Jerusalem that doesn't have walls. There's going to be a Jerusalem that's full of people from all the nations, Gentiles. And they're going to be, it's going to be that city without actual physical walls, but the Lord will be the wall. He'll be a wall of fire for them. And then he goes into how the Gentiles will be brought in. This is talking about the spiritual Jerusalem, which, as you said, is the kingdom of God. It's the New Testament phenomenon that we know of. Uses language of the old Jerusalem because that's what the Jews were, their minds were on the old Jerusalem. But he's basically saying, yeah, okay, this Jerusalem you're building has walls. And there's going to be a Jerusalem that doesn't have walls. And you won't be able to measure it. See, that's the thing, too. When you're building walls, and that's what they were doing in Zechariah's day, they're trying to rebuild the city from rubble. So they're going to, what they do, first of all, they cast a line to measure. You know, you don't lay a foundation stone or build a wall before you've pulled a line out to see where the direction it's going to go and where it's going to end and so forth. So he says, yeah, but what we have here is a guy is going out with a measuring line to measure Jerusalem. That's basically how the chapter opens. And he's correcting, oh, no, you can't measure it. This is going to be a city without walls. It's going to be, you won't be able to put limits on it because of all the Gentiles that are going to be joining it. This is also something Isaiah says in a couple of other places about Jerusalem. We'll have so many children from the nations that they won't have room for them. They'll have to stretch their tents out, it says in chapter 54 of Isaiah. And there's another passage in Isaiah, I forget the reference, but where, you know, Jerusalem's going to say, who are all these children of mine? I've never had these children before. How come I have to have such a big tent for all these people? And he says, well, it's because the nations are coming in. And the idea is the Jews always thought of Jerusalem and their country as God's chosen people, and the Gentiles were something else, excluded. And these predictions are about the body of Christ, about the kingdom of God. The Messiah comes, and he doesn't just bring in the believing Jews. He brings in believing Gentiles, too, so they need a much bigger tent. They can't build the walls where they would expect to build them because they won't be big enough. That's what this is saying, and that's what Isaiah also says a few times.
3: Okay, so that's like the New Jerusalem coming down in Revelation. That's his people, right?
0: Yes, that's his people, yeah. And let me just say this. In Revelation, you do, in fact, see Jerusalem coming down from heaven as a finished project. Paul, in Galatians 4, says that the New Jerusalem, the Jerusalem in heaven, is the mother of us all right now. We're all part of it. We're all citizens of it. It's the mother country and motherland, or whatever, of us all. So, the people who are in Christ are governed by Christ. He's the king. He sits on David's throne in heaven over a spiritual Jerusalem, as David sat on a physical throne over a physical Jerusalem. So Christ is now reigning in David's kingdom, fulfilling the Davidic covenant, and we're part of that kingdom. We've been brought under him. And that Jerusalem is unfinished right now because it's made of people. Remember, Peter said it's made of living stones. We are living stones being built up into a spiritual house. So as the kingdom is being built of people, this is the assembly of the heavenly Jerusalem. And really, that's kind of the words that the writer of Hebrews uses. He uses the word assembly with reference to the heavenly Jerusalem. And the believers, as a collective group, are that assembly and are that city. It says in Hebrews chapter 12, in verse 22, but you have come to Mount Zion and to the city of the living God, the heavenly Jerusalem, to innumerable company of angels, to the general assembly and church of the firstborn who are registered in heaven. So we have come into that general assembling of the building, the assembling of the people of God into a community of God, and that is being built. And in Revelation, what John sees after the heavens and the earth are destroyed and there's a new heaven, new earth, he sees the heavenly Jerusalem descending dressed like a bride ready for her husband, It's all very symbolic, of course. You can't build make a city dressed like a bride, especially not the one described there, because he describes it as 1,500 miles. Is that right? Yeah, 1,500 miles wide, I believe it is, and tall and thick. So it's like a cube shape. How are you going to put a bride's dress on that? So it's mixing metaphors. The church, the body of Christ, is the bride of Christ. It's also the city of God. It's also the temple of the Holy Spirit, all that. And so, but you see, in Revelation 21, it's coming down from heaven, and it has the glory of God, it says. I don't think we possess the glory of God yet. We've not been glorified yet. We will be glorified when Jesus comes back. And so that's what I think. You know, the city is being built. It's being assembled. You know, it's interesting. You know, when Solomon built the temple, the Bible says that the stones were made perfect at the quarry. They actually chipped the stones into perfection at the quarry, not anywhere near the temple site. And only when the stones were completely chipped and perfect, they moved them to the temple site, and they did and assembled them. And it says they did that so that at the temple site it wouldn't be noisy. There'd be no hammering and chiseling going on that they could hear at the temple site. So the temple site where they're assembled is quiet and peaceful, but the chipping and the preparation of the stones is done at the quarry where they're dug out of the ground. And that, I think, is an interesting analogy, because, of course, the city of Jerusalem is being assembled in heaven. And that's when Christians live and die, they go to heaven, and then they're assembled. But when it's assembled completely, it comes down from heaven to be on the new earth. In the meantime, we're those stones, and we're the ones being chipped and shaped. And it's noisy because we cry out and grumble a lot, because it's a painful process, and he didn't want to hear that going on at the temple site in heaven. So I mean, we're in the quarry being chipped and prepared, and then we're taken up there to be assembled. And when the whole thing is assembled, it comes down when Jesus comes down. That's how I see it. Anyway, I appreciate your call, sister. Hope that's helpful to you. We're almost out of time. Let's see, we got April in San Bernardino, California. Welcome.
4: Hi, Steve. Thanks for taking my call. I'll make this real quick since we don't have much time left. Hey, I think it's Romans 9:5, where Paul basically says, I wish I could be accursed and cut off from Christ for my brothers. Can you expand on that? I don't understand that one bit, because I, as a Christian, would not give my relationship with God up for anything, even my own kids. And it's almost like he's saying, oh, I would give it up for one of these Jewish brothers. Why would he do that? I don't get that at all. Can you please expand on that? Mm-hmm. Thank you.
0: Yeah, well, he's not saying he'd give up his salvation and change it for one Jewish person to be converted. He means for all of Israel to be converted. What he's saying is, you know, God and Paul both want all of Israel to be saved. Of course, they aren't, for the most part. Paul was, and he was part of Israel, but most of Israel was not saved. And what he's suggesting is, if I could, he says, I grieve for for Israel, my countrymen. If I could get them saved at the expense of my own salvation, I think I'd do it. You know, now he's using hyperbole, because it wouldn't be possible to do that anyway. You can't trade your salvation for someone else's. But I think he's just trying to emphasize, by way of hyperbole, how passionate his longing is to see them saved. He may be thinking that, you know, if he gives up his salvation, I mean, of course he doesn't want to give up Christ, but if all the Jewish brethren, if they all get a relationship with Christ and he just misses out, well, then that's a rather unselfish thing for him to do. I don't think Paul would give up his relationship with Christ for anything that really was available to give it up for. He's speaking very hypothetically and hyperbolically, I believe. He says, if it were possible, I'd wish myself a curse from Christ, which only means I would wish myself to forfeit all the benefits of my salvation so that they could have those instead of me. But he doesn't mean if I could find a Jewish man, I'd trade my salvation for his lack of salvation and get him saved instead of me. He's thinking of the nation. The whole of Romans 9 through 11 is talking about Paul's concern and his understanding of how the promises of Israel's salvation are to be fulfilled. And so he's not ready to trade his salvation for some one other guy who'd have it then. But he believes many people thought Paul didn't like the Jews because they didn't like him. And he said some pretty hard things about the unbelieving Jews. They tried to kill him many times. He was not real happy with them. But he's made it very clear, just in case you thought otherwise, I really do care about the Jews. I really do love the Jews. They're my countrymen. I would even give up my soul for them if that were possible. It isn't, so don't ask me to do it. But, I mean, would he really actually do it? I don't know. Who knows? He may have been just exaggerating to make a point. I can't say. But I've wondered about that, too, because, of course, you shouldn't give up your relationship with Jesus for anything. But on the other hand, if the idea is, if Jesus gets me or gets all the Jews instead of me, I think Jesus would be happy to have all the Jews, so I'd be willing to make that sacrifice. Not that he wanted to. I'm sorry we're out of time. I appreciate all the calls, and those who did not get on today, call tomorrow. We'd love to talk to you. 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
7: Most Americans think of Abraham Lincoln and they think of the Civil War or the Emancipation. But in 1862, he signed another hugely significant piece of legislation, the Homestead Act. It offered eligible Americans up to 160 acres of land, not as a prize for the powerful, but as an opportunity for ordinary families willing to live on it, work it, and build something lasting. Why did it matter? Because Lincoln understood that freedom was not merely the absence of tyranny. Rather, freedom required responsibility, labor, stewardship, and moral courage. A free people must be given room to build, but they also must be willing to cultivate what they have been given. That still matters today. Liberty without responsibility decays. Opportunity without character collapses. Lincoln's lesson is clear. A nation stays free when its people remain willing to work, build, and steward freedom under God.
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2: Truthy in love, which is so interesting, isn't it? And I kind of chuckled at it too. And I think the thing that's really interesting about truthing in love is that it's like, what does that, that embodies living. That embodies sharing, yes. It embodies speaking. It becomes way broader almost when you say truthing in love. And I think that, you know, with that, look, truth and grace, right? Speaking the truth in love, speaking the truth, that's priestly. And we don't, you know, that's not something we need to invent. It's something we, truth is something we pass on. And in terms of love, we're not just delivering information. What it is, I want to get my heart to a place where I want to seek that person's reconciliation.
3: Yeah.
2: I want people in my heart to know God.
3: If the purpose of speaking the truth isn't to lovingly desire reconciliation with them, or a connection with them, if the purpose of speaking the truth is anything other than that, then it just comes off. It may have certain value. There may be a degree of help that comes from quote unquote accuracy, but generally speaking, it's going to be harsh and it's not going to be of God. But speaking that truth in love, and that means with the mindset, the attitude, the composition of how Jesus would do it. Then you're pulling for the best for that person, even if it's a hard truth to deliver. And some, yeah, sometimes the most loving things that can and need to be said are truth that they don't want to hear, but how, yeah, it's said matters so strongly. Man, we are just scratching the surface, and we're already out of time, Craig. This goes by too quick. All right, so Colossians 4 and Ephesians 4, friends, check those out, and we'll be back tomorrow. We're going to talk about what it means to love like our high priest, kind of a piggyback off what we're talking about right here, and we'll just go deeper on that. But Craig Yergo, thank you for this time as always.
2: You're welcome. Thank you, Kevin.
3: You got it. Kevin McCullough coming up.

0: With SRN News, I'm Bob Agnew in Washington. There's some possible new hope for those who are afraid of coming down with Alzheimer's disease in the near future. A new kind of blood test could predict if apparently healthy older adults are likely to develop the disease in the next 5 to 10 years. Already large clinical trials are testing whether certain drugs could prevent or at least delay the disease, and if any of those pan out, doctors will need an easy way to tell who should bother to try them. Heavy smoke from wildfires in Canada and Minnesota spreading across the Midwest and Northeast, affecting millions with dangerous air pollution. More than 100 wildfires are burning in Canada, and the winds are carrying a lot of that smoke to the Southeast, with warnings about unhealthy air extending from Minnesota through Toronto and into New York. On Wall Street right now, the Dow is up by 140 points, and NASDAQ up by 168. This is SRN News.
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0: 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Well, up here!
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0: with SRN News. I'm Bob Agnew in Washington. President Trump traveling to Carlisle, Pennsylvania today, where he's set to speak at the Pennsylvania Defense and Innovation Summit at the U.S. Army War College. And the event expected to be focusing on defense priorities, including military readiness and emerging technologies. Former top attorney at Goldman Sachs and White House counsel to President Obama, Catherine Ruemmler, is being questioned, or was today, by a House committee on her relationship with Jeffrey Epstein, appearing before the House Oversight Committee after thousands of documents released by the Justice Department showed an extensive relationship between her and Epstein. At least one person confirmed dead, three others still missing after a pontoon boat sank yesterday in the waters off the coast of San Francisco. On Wall Street, the Dow Jones Industrial Average right now up by 133 points. More on these stories at SRNnews.com.
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3: 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That's myaccount, the number is 29.

0: kind of a moron at times. I know it's not AFA. I know it's the ACA, Affordable Care Act. But for those of you that got wound up because I got my letters mixed up, please just take my apology. Please forgive me. I need forgiveness. Vic Pritchard is my guest. He is the curator and founder of DFW Direct Insurance, which is a multi-optional service company that really helps you find custom to what your needs are. Vic, I want to talk about some of the other healthcare reforms and how they have, in fact, impacted this pricing crisis. You've heard the administration talk about unit costs being made universal costs for things like MRIs or x-rays or outpatient procedures. And I kid you not, we had someone on from a hospital a few months ago, and they said that if you came and you had a certain doctor at the hospital schedule the MRI, do the MRI, and bill the MRI, it would be a different price than someone else in another portion of the same hospital that diagnosed, prescribed, and billed. And I'm like, how would I even know that one's more expensive than the other, and they're in the same hospital? Have inconsistencies like that contributed to what are obviously these rising premiums every year by the companies that are charging us?
1: Absolutely, Kevin. So, yeah, you have of course, the network game is what I call it, where the average person out there may not know whether in an emergency room or a hospital or an imaging center or a doctor group or, you know, anesthesiology group is either in their plan network or out of their network. And especially in medical emergencies, you're just going to run to the nearest ER. I had a client last week that went to an out-of-network scan, and a CT scan was billed at $3,300, but a fair market price is about $600. And so that's where it really pays.
0: Hold on a second. Stop the train. That is a significant difference. And I'm thinking, if you're like a family that lives on a budget and your breadwinner is the one that needs that scan done, that can make or break you for a couple of months as a family.
1: Absolutely. So knowing ahead of time, you know, what hospital it would be in network, knowing ahead of time that you have, you know, a qualified agent to call to ask questions, and you don't have to call an insurance company and be on hold for 15 minutes to get transferred around, has been a real blessing for us to be able to help people to navigate, because again, it's very confusing, a lot of price disparity. Really, unless you're in the business every day like we are, most people would have a hard time getting the very best value for their health care.
0: Another area of concern that a lot of people ask about is drug pricing. And we've seen both the Bush administration and the Trump administration try to make progress on how to get the cost of medications more affordable. But have those efforts been successful? Do insurance plans reflect that? What's your best solution for people that are saying, hey, I'm getting older, I've got more medications than I've ever had before, and I really do need to find a solution for this?
1: Yeah, the main wins have been for Medicare beneficiaries that are 65 or older that are on government Medicare. A couple of years ago, they finally put a max out of pocket on the Part D prescription drug plans at $2,000 a year for seniors, which was great news for people that were spending $6,000 or $8,000 out of their own pocket. But the people really suffering are in the under 65 market, particularly people that do not get employer from an insurance company, so from a group insurance. So self-employed people, entrepreneurs, people that just have to provide their own insurance. And that's where we can help them with mail order options, help them discover different ways to save money on things that otherwise would be just out of the budget completely.
0: How do some of those options work, just practically speaking?
1: Well, one of my favorite tricks so far has been to look at Canadian-based mail order pharmacy, because in Canada, they don't have the same patent protections that they do in the U.S., and so there'll be many cases where there will be a low-cost a generic alternative available. Now, you know, don't get me wrong, that you can't do this with controlled substances or refrigerated, you know, insulin or things like that. But for the vast majority of, you know, expensive drugs in the U.S., if you look hard enough, you can generally find something that you can order and, you know, takes 10 days to get to your home, but it may save you 80% off the cost of that. And another thing is just asking your doctor for alternative drugs. Some drugs have a combination of two ingredients, and they're very expensive, where the doctor could prescribe two separate pills.
0: I know that the issue of compound pharmacies is becoming actually a little bit of an issue with the Health and Human Services division. They want to make pharmacies more accessible to people every day, and so sometimes compound pharmacies that, you know, may add vitamin supplements or some other things to those drugs have a benefit. Do major health plans, do the health plans you offer, do they work in combination with all forms of pharmacy?
1: Yeah, generally speaking, both the ACA and the non-ACA options do not cover, unfortunately, compounded drugs at this point. I know there's been a push to expand coverage to that. So unless it's in a tablet or caplet, you know, chances are it's going to be very difficult to get any type of, you know, true insurance coverage for any compounded medications.
0: But it's something that they can work on, because I think that will help people as well. What about vision and dental? My wife she's always asking, what about vision and dental? A lot of people want to see that as part of the overall picture for what they need.
1: Yeah, so most vision and dental items are not included in a typical health plan, but we have a wide array of 15 or so carriers, and a person could say, hey, I want vision and not dental for my family, or I want both, or just a dental only. And so all these plans cover the basic stuff like checkups and the big stuff like root canals, you know, of course, eye exams, glasses, contacts. But there's a wide pricing disparity and some big network differences between these various dental and vision plans, so it pays to have an experienced agent to help you to make sure you end up with the right plan that'll work for your provider.
0: Yeah, that's the key, I think, here, folks, is that you have to talk to Vic and his people so that they can help craft exactly what you need for exactly the best option, for exactly the best price. And Vic Pritchard, I appreciate all that you're doing. I hope that you help a lot of my listeners as much as you've helped me. I'm really, truly grateful. And again, his cell phone number is 817-449-5557, 817-449-5557. DFW Direct Insurance is the name of the company, and you can go to dfwdirectinsurance.com for more info there. Again, the number, 817-449-5557. Vic Pritchard, thank you for all that you're doing.
1: Thank you, Kevin. Great to be on.
0: Kevin McCullough coming back from New York. Don't go away.
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3: 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Hear from myself, other leaders, and pastors that are navigating the issues impacting our world right now. 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
2: 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It's That Kevin Show.
0: So glad you're with us. Welcome back. It's That Kevin Show, thatkevinshow.com. My good friends at the Bible League, and I do consider them good friends, we are doing all that we can to put the copy of God's Word into the hands of those who desperately want it but cannot get it. And we get to answer that prayer today, basically. We get to be an answer to prayer. And the truth is, Michael, there are people praying to receive a copy of Scripture all over the world right now. You know of some.
12: Well, you know, all of these people that we've talked about in our time together, Kevin, the spots you hear from time to time on this station, right? These are people that have come to saving faith. Without a doubt, their hearts are full, right? They're members of our spiritual family, but their hands are empty. They're waiting to be filled. And let me mention three of those. Praying for Bibles right now. Rohan is a former Hindu in the country of India. When he became a believer, he was beaten for his faith, but he's praying for a Bible in the Hindi language. He is in Bangalore, India. Jarar is a former witch doctor on the continent of Africa in the country of Ethiopia. He's now a Jesus follower praying for a Bible. And then another one for you is Luis in the country of Ecuador, reached by a pastor we talked about at the front end of the hour, a man by the name of Carlo. He is a former crime boss. This man, Luis, was part of the drug cartel. Kevin, now he is a member of our spiritual family praying for a Bible in the ancient Quechua language. Tell me that God is not at work in his world through his word. And let me say thanks to people like Barbara of Brooklyn. She said, I'm in at 13 Bibles. Lyle of New York City said, Michael, Kevin, count me in. I want to be a part of this at that $150 level, a gift of 30 Bibles today. And Kevin, that's how it gets done. And, you know, we've shared a lot of needs this hour. I know it's been, what, 50 Bibles here, 1,000 Bibles there. But I also want you to hear of just somebody who talks about the reaction, what's actually happening, the outcome when you give that Bible today. This is Pastor Abel, and he is on the continent of Africa.
13: Thank you very much for supporting Bible League. Can you give to this ministry? You are touching life. I've seen people being changed by reading the Scripture. There are those who have been looking for the Scripture for a number of years. Buying a Bible, giving a Bible to somebody is the greatest gift you can give somebody in life.
12: Yeah, the Bible's the greatest gift. And again, Kevin, it's been a joy for me to come and be with you today to share what God is doing in his world. You know, Paul says in Galatians 6, bear one another's burdens and thus fulfill the law of Christ. And that's what we're doing with this kingdom work today, fulfilling the law of Christ, bearing those burdens, and again, putting the joy of God's word into empty, waiting hands all
0: that's
12: over the world.
0: See happen. And friend, it can very simply if we just each do what we can. If you're able today to sit down and say, okay, I'm going to look at my budget for this month. Where can I carve out a few dollars? Where can I do what's necessary to supply what my family needs and so forth? But beyond that, be able to say, okay, now I have from this amount, this is what I can do to give Bibles to those who don't have them but desperately want them. What would that be? Just take that number, whatever it is, divide it by five. That's the number of Bibles that you're going to be able to give. And then if you give that gift, multiply that number, that number of Bibles by the number 12, and that's how many people you will actually impact through your gift. Because for every Bible that's given, there's about 12 people that come to faith because of that. And that's what Bible League has traced now for more than 88 years in ministry. And to be really like brass tacks honest, that's why we do it. We want people to know Jesus. We want people to know his love, to know the heart he has for them, to know the mission that he has for them, to know the purpose that he brings them. That's the heartbeat of everything we do related to Bible League, is that more people would come to know him, and that in the process of knowing him, they end up changing the world around them. They tell more people about him. 1-800-YES-WORD, 1-800-YES-WORD. 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
17: Are you ready for the Word? Praise Him. This is Pastor Pearson of Word of Faith Christian Center here in sunny San Antonio, Texas. A Bible-believing, Bible-teaching church where Jesus Christ is Lord and you'll never be bored. I want to welcome all of you back to our radio broadcast that I pray is being a blessing to you and yours. So sit back and relax as I bring a message from the Word of God just for you. But please, please, please have an ear to hear what the Lord is about to say. Because if you do, I guarantee that you'll be blessed today. So without further ado, let me bring today's message to you. It's called Living Life with Boldness. Those of us who are born-again believers have been given the awesome opportunity to live a life that reflects the greatness and the generosity of our Father God and Jesus Christ, our elder brother. In order to live that kind of life, we've got to live our lives with boldness. In other words, we children of God can't be weak at any time. God doesn't want any of us to live our lives being full of fear. God tells us in His Word that He doesn't give us, His children, a spirit of fear, but of power, of love, and of a sound mind. Everything we need to live our lives in boldness all the time. God doesn't want us living our lives in fear, but He wants us to live our lives with boldness and without fear. Our God gives us everything necessary for us to boldly live the life that He wants us to live, and to boldly do all the things that He wants us to do, including receiving and achieving the things that He has in store for me and you. So without further ado, let me share today's message with you. It's called Living a Life with Boldness. But before I do, I got a question to ask you. Are you ready for the Word? Because ready or not, here it comes.
18: 1 Chronicles chapter 16, starting with stanza number 10, it says, Glory ye in His holy name. Let the heart of them rejoice that seek the Lord. Seek the Lord and His strength. In fact, I put the in fact in. Seek His face continually. So while we're patiently waiting on the Lord, we should pray, Lord, give me the strength to keep waiting patiently on you. While we're waiting on the Lord, we ought to seek His strength continually. That word continually right there means constantly. So we need to seek God's strength constantly while we're waiting on Him. We're to seek God's strength constantly so that we can stay constantly in faith and stay constantly in patience while we're waiting on Him. Because if your strength start to ebb, you're going to stop. You'll be tempted to stop. Let's do it that way. You'll be tempted to stop. And probability is you're going to stop. Because let me do it this way. One of the things that the devil want to do is take you into the later rounds. Because he know most folk ain't going to last. I remember back when, this sound like a crazy example, but bear with me. It's the same satanic mindset. That, understand what I'm talking about. I told you I used to be a bookie before I got born again. Praise God. And a little while after, even after I got born again, I was a bookie. Praise God. And so, you know, that's where, you know, you take people's bets. So, and they bet against the house. I was the house. Praise God. They bet against the house that they're going to get what they want to get. One of the things we used to do back a long time ago, they called them the numbers. I don't know nothing about that. Praise God. Whereas you choose three digits prayers, God, and stuff like that. Eventually, it moved to four digits when the state got in on the numbers business and stuff like that. They call it lottery, but it's the numbers business and stuff like that. Same thing, y'all. You do in the lottery is what the people used to do. They come straight to me though, and they bet for the numbers and stuff like that. Anyway, praise God. That's all it is. Praise God. In fact, what we used to do is we used to take the odds up to a higher level and give you more payout to come to us instead of come to them because they was trying to infringe on our business. We're like, see, how y'all going if you're infringing on our business? Amen. So before we give you 500 to one odds, praise God. Yes, ma'am. But then when the state got in on the business, we had to move to 600 to one odds because they was giving you 500 to one just like us. That's where they got the number from. They got it from us. They got the odds from us because they was doing our business. Praise God. So we said, okay, we're going 600 to one. Praise God. Because we know we was going to make the money. Praise God. It's just who you going to go bet your money with. Anyway, this point I want to get to. Remember this one guy one time came to me and he said, man, I know you nervous that this number going to come out one day. So I said, well, no, actually I'm not. I said, because I actually know it is going to come out one day. I already know that. I said, but that's not what the bet is. That it's going to come out. The bet is, my bet is that you ain't going to have no money on it when it do. That's my bet. Is that you're not going to have no money on it when it do come out. Because I know it's going to come out. It's the odds. It's got to come out. But you play it today, put money down on it and lose. You play it tomorrow, put money down on it and lose. You play it the next day, put money down on it and lose. Eventually, you're going to stop putting money down on it. So that means I collected all your money and then it came out. But I don't have to pay you now because I got all your money. Now, stick with that premise now. The devil say, I know you're standing in faith, but God didn't come through today. I know you're standing in faith tomorrow, but God didn't come through that day. I know you're standing in faith today because God, Satan said, my bet is. Satan said, I already know God going to come through. My bet you ain't going to have no faith when he do. My faith is that you the one that's going to fall apart and let go. What turned Jacob to Israel is that he would not let go till he blessed him. Because God can change your life. He can change your situation, change your circumstance. He can do everything. But he did not let go till he did it. And once in a while I had to pay somebody. Ask me why? Because they kept playing it until it came out. Then I had to pay them the money. But most folk, I didn't ever have to pay because they don't last. Because anything that the devil is involved in, he's banking on the fact that you the one ain't going to last. God got a call on all your lives. But he figured you ain't going to last. Even after you get trained, you ain't going to last. Because he's just going to keep throwing life at you. Keep throwing situations at you. And because you still didn't learn nothing yet, you're going to get caught up in life and get re-entangled again with the yoke of bondage. You're going to get re-entangled again with the stuff that goes on in this world when I already told you, let the dead bury the dead. But you let go of what I said. I said, if you ain't prepared to leave father, mother, sister, brother, wife, he didn't say nothing about husband because none of the disciples was gay. Praise God. There's anybody here up here. They was all men. Praise God. That's why he only listed wife. I heard somebody say that to me. It didn't say husband. It said fool because he was talking to the men. He was talking to the men. Amen. Anyway. He said, if you ain't prepared to leave all that, you ain't even fit to be in my kingdom. Because the devil got a way to be able to get you off the battlefield, and that's just do something else that touches the people that have your heart.
19: Yes, sir.
18: Work with me. He said, all I got to do is mess with one of the folk that ain't listening to me anyway. That's why they're going to do something stupid, because they ain't listening to me anyway. They ain't serving me anyway. They ain't following me anyway. So I can work with them anytime. All I got to do is get one of them to be able to respond, and then you're going to respond. That's what I'm banking on, because you're going to let go of what God said. See, Satan is always banking on the fact that you ain't going to get it. But that's why we're praying to the Lord. Lord, give me strength. Yeah. Yeah. And while we're going through, we got to constantly ask for this. This ain't no one-time thing. Has anybody filled their tank up last week? With gas last week. I guess you ain't got to fill up your tank no more, do you? Why you got to fill up your tank some more? You already had gas. Because you still driving, that's why. Why I got to keep asking God for strength? Because you still in the situation. And while you're in it, you're burning gas. You're burning strength. You're burning up the strength that you had. And you'll get to the point that you ain't got no more strength like your hand. You got to pray for it constantly. That word continually also translates daily. We'll see God's strength in prayer daily. That means every day. As many times as we need to per day. We got these VIP vans. We can fill it up one day, go pick people up, and then at the end of the day, that bad boy empty. I mean, when they first started doing, I'm like, y'all lying, y'all siphoning the gas somewhere. I almost sent somebody to follow them. Praise God. Where they siphoning this gas off? Because then they start telling me where they was picking people up from. I'm like, oh, they're going out there, over there, back over there, zigzag, back here. Laugh, joke, praise God, give them the praise, get back in the car. Dropped that one over there, this one over there, that one over there, and came back. I'm like, wait a minute, that's like 700 miles. They said, that's why it's empty, Pastor. I'm like, well, then fill it up as many times as is needed. And you need to be filled up with strength as many times as is needed. Turn to Isaiah chapter 33. That's why Isaiah even prayed, Lord, give us your strength. Listen to what he said. Every morning. So that means he would meet God in prayer every morning and ask him for the strength to make it through that day. And when you're going through what you're going through, you need to start off in the morning praying. So that he can give you the strength to make it through that day. Isaiah chapter 33, verse 2, it says, O Lord, be gracious unto us. We have waited for thee. Be thou their arm every morning. Their arm is their strength. Be thou their arm every morning. Our salvation also in the time of trouble. Notice what he said. While we waiting on God, that we can pray that he gives us strength daily. So that it can be strengthen us to wait on him daily. Daily. So that we can continue to wait patiently on the Lord. Because we got the strength to do it. We can say stuff to the Lord. Lord, thank you for this day that you've made. I'm rejoicing and glad in it. Thank you also for giving me another supply of your strength so that I can continue to wait patiently on you to do what you already know you said you're going to do. That's come through. I trust you, Lord. You're going to do what you promised you're going to do. But I need your strength so I can continue to wait patiently like you told me to do. I need your strength. You need to talk to the Lord. Because if we pray for God's strength, while we're waiting on him, he'll hear us and he'll answer us. Because see, waiting patiently on God is never in vain. Turn to Lamentations chapter 3. I think we're just about through. I said, I think we're just about through. I said, we think we are. I know when we get there. Some of us used to go to the party. They said, well, you got the address? No, I ain't got the address. But I know it when I see it. I know it when I see it. We're just riding around looking at the houses, slowly looking at the house, riding up and down the street. Couldn't hear the music because it was a basement party. Praise God. So you got to ride up. And all of a sudden you'd be like, wait, that's the house. Yeah, there go Hookhead Johnny. There you go. Yeah, that's it. That's the right one. That's where the party is, baby. Lamentations chapter 3. I know God's all-consuming fire. He used everything. Verse 25. He said, the Lord is good unto them that wait on him, to the soul that seeketh him. It is good that a man should both hope and quietly wait for the salvation of the Lord. Now, that quietly doesn't include your not praying. That's talking about you not complaining. It's not talking about you not praying. It's talking about you not complaining. I've been waiting on God all this time. I've been believing God all this time. No, you're saying too much. You're talking too much. In fact, what you're doing is showing what's in your heart in abundance right now. Stop complaining and start praying. Start agreeing with God. He said it's good that we patiently wait upon him. That word good is good in the widest sense. He's good to them while they're waiting, and he's good to them because they're waiting. He's good to them while they're waiting, and he's good for them for waiting. He's good for them while they're waiting. He'll make waiting patiently not as bad as you thought it would be when you first heard wait. He'll make waiting not as bad as you thought it would be. Because when you first heard wait, you're like, oh no, not wait. But after a while, you'll forget you even waiting. I said, after a while, you'll forget you even waiting. Do you know God can get you to the point that he forgets you waiting? Our daughter would be in another room, still with tubes running out of places and stuff like that, and all that kind of stuff too. Beepers and stuff going on too. We go in and check on them. Would we be in other people's room praying for their kids? We even got to the point that we would go down and get something to eat. We bring it back up. Where's God to it for one another? Y'all not with me. When you first start going through what you're going through, and sometimes in the heat of what you're going through, you so focused on what you want, you ain't going nowhere. You ain't gonna move. You ain't going nowhere. We ain't going on. In fact, I was laughing the other day. Praise God. We had took over that waiting room for so long. Cause this took a while. This was a while. We had took over that thing for so long that eventually the doctors came in and said, hey, we'd have made an arrangement for you. We're like, what's the arrangement? He said, we got this thing called, we didn't even know what that was. He said, we got this thing called Ronald McDonald House. Remember? We got a Ronald McDonald House right over there. And we made arrangements for you to be able to stay there. Cause they figured we was in there cause we didn't have no hotel room. Cause we was there day and night. We wasn't going nowhere. In fact, even when we went over there, I was very suspect. And I'm thinking like, wait a minute. I need to be here in case something happened. I need to be here in case something happened. See, when you really learn to trust God, you go ahead and let God handle it. Because you know God got it. There's a place that comes from praying. There's a place that comes from praying. There's a place that comes from trusting God, waiting patiently on God, to the point that you are relaxed because you know God going to do what he going to do. And we went over to the Ronald McDonald House. Praise God. Ronald wasn't there. Praise God. Amen. There was rooms there. Praise God. And we could go over there and get some sleep. Something that many people don't do while they're going through. Because their loved one is going through. And they want to be awake when it happens. What you going to do? What you going to do? That's part of trusting God. God's going to do what he said he's going to do. And if he needs you, he'll tell you. You just stay in faith. You just keep waiting on him. You keep the atmosphere conducive for him to do what he do. And then get out the way and let God be God. Let him do what he do. Because you ain't going to go no place. But you, while you're waiting on God, he can get you to the point, praise God, that you're doing all other kind of stuff. Now, I sat down there and ministered to people, and when I was talking to people and stuff like that, I'm showing them stuff in the Bible. I'm going over there praying for their kids and stuff like that. It's all while my kid is supposedly all jacked up and all that kind of stuff too. But she doing it too, praise God. I come back into the room. Where was you, baby? Oh, I was down the hall. Then he told me about this little child over there and stuff like that that got in an accident, and they said he'll never walk again. I said, the devil is a lie. I said, I know that's right, baby. And I said, what room they in? Praise God. And she said, well, I done went down there and prayed. I said, well, ain't nothing wrong with double dipping. Praise God. Hallelujah. You prayed. I prayed too. I trust you prayed, but I'm praying too. Praise God. Let's go there. And I want to slap the devil up in the head for every second he got my daughter laying someplace that she ain't supposed to be. Does that make sense? God will bless you while you're waiting. And he'll put you in a position of authority. He'll put you in a position where you're back in charge. Woo, glory to God. Even while everything else looks like it's falling apart. See, that's one of the testimonies of how great our God is. Is that the people of God that's going through don't look like they're going through. In fact, they look like they're putting the devil through. You'll get that later. God want to get you in a position where you back in charge. Because see, a lot of us, when we're going through, we feel like we're in a defenseless position. There's nothing I can do. You've already forgot who you are. You're the victor to start with. Before the battle even started, you already the victor. Not victim, victor. You're the winner to start with. This is the victory that overcometh the world, even our faith. Thanks be unto God, which giveth us the victory. He always gives us victory. You a child of God. 1 John chapter 4 says it, 5 says that since you a child of God, then you overcome the world. But a lot of times while we're going through, we forget who we are. Going in prayer while you're waiting on God to help you remember who you are. And allow you, him to be able to bless you like he want to do. I said allow him to bless you like he want to do. Ask me how he going to bless you. He going to come through. I said he going to come through. Because while you're waiting on the Lord, there will come a day somewhere along the way that he going to come through just like he said he'll do. In the darkest hour, God comes through. In the time when it don't look like it's going to happen, you'll turn around and watch it happen. Does that make sense? There's an old phrase we used to use a long time ago. I don't know if I'm going to use it in your neighborhood. They use it in our neighborhood. Perhaps that's probably in your neighborhood too. I'll find out. It's always darkest. Yep, before the dawn. Just before the dawn comes, it's always the darkest. Which means that in the darkest times, you are that far away from God doing what he said he's going to do. You're that far away from the manifestation of the light, God manifesting in your life to make everything right. But you got to patiently wait on it. I said you got to patiently wait on it. Because if you don't patiently wait on it, you ain't going to see the dawn.
19: Amen.
18: Because before the dawn lights, your lights are out. You'll be through. Because the devil's going to do what he said do. That's one of the reasons why we're supposed to wait on God. And let God be God. And let God do in our life what he want to do. Because if we do, he's going to come through like he's supposed to. Can I take another minute or two to show you what he's going to do? Turn to Hebrews chapter 10 and then we're through. Just about through. Can't leave you out there like that. I want you thinking about darkness. I want you thinking about dawn. Hebrews chapter 10. We'll begin reading at verse 35. It reads, cast not away therefore your confidence, which have great recompense of reward. So you, when you read this, you got to read this like you Tony Tiger. You know, like he used to say about his cornflakes and stuff like that. These are great. Shaq even tried to act like he was him and like he could outdo it. Shaq can't outdo Tony the Tiger. Tony tried to break it off for him. He said, man, my face on the box. Cast not away therefore your confidence, which have great recompense of reward. For ye have need of patience, that after ye have done the will of God, after you've held on and not let go, after you've prayed in the morning and in the evening for him to give you strength, and he gave you strength too, as you continue to wait patiently on him, cheerfully anticipating him to do what he said he's going to do, there comes a time that he's going to come through. Verse 37 says, for yet a little while, and he that shall come will come and will not tarry, which means he ain't going to hesitate. He ain't going to drag his feet. He ain't going to linger. Like, all right, I'm going to get there. Mm-mm. He said, I'm going to be right there.
17: Well, that's all that we have time for today. I hope that you are blessed by what the Word of God had to say. I hope that you're seeing that it really is true. Living our lives with boldness really is important to us experiencing the manifestations of God's power and God's promises in our lives. I hope even more that you're being inspired to do what God wants all of us to do. That is to be strong and of a good courage, like he tells us to do, so that we can have the boldness necessary to have and live the life that God wants us to live. Kind of life that can only be lived by people of faith, being strong and of good courage, having a boldness to not let anything or anybody stop the manifestations of the awesome things that God wants to do for me and you. If you want to hear the message in its entirety, just contact the church office at area code 210-785-9238. That's area code 210-785-9238. or write us at Word of Faith Christian Center, 1928 Massey Road in San Antonio, Texas, 78213. 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If you don't have transportation and you're in need of a ride, we'll come and get you. We have a VIP transportation service that's available for every service. We'll pick you up, bring you to the church, and then drop you off at home after it's over. Just call the church office and arrange a ride. If you need a ride, we'll be glad to come and get you. So come on through. You'll be blessed when you do, and we will too. And speaking of coming through, I invite all the married people in San Antonio and surrounding areas to come out to our Covenant Partners Fellowship this Friday evening. It's a monthly marriage seminar that God has brought here to San Antonio that'll help the marriages here in San Antonio. It's a monthly marriage seminar that you don't have to fly away to or pay half the pay to go to. It's free, and it's right here in San Antonio just for you. It's an evening out for the married people that's done on the third Friday of every month, where the wildest wedded folk in San Antonio and surrounding areas come together in a casual atmosphere and have food and fun and fellowship and get a powerful word from God that'll help you take your marriage to another level. So come on through. You go from being married to happily married, I guarantee you. There's no charge, but a free will offering will be taken. It starts at 7 p.m. and it lasts until, hey, it's a night out. You don't need to find a babysitter because childcare is provided at no charge. Need a ride? VIP transportation service is available for this too. So come on and spend one evening out of the month investing in your marriage so that it can be as good as God designed it to be and get even better than you ever thought it could be. Whether both of you come or one of you come, just come on through. You'll be so glad you did that is with or without your boo. I look forward to seeing you and your boo this Friday at the Governing Partners Fellowship at Word of Faith. 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Y'all stay blessed. 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

0: Wednesday program. I'm Pastor Ron Arbaugh from Calvary Chapel in San Antonio, Texas, and this is The Word to Stand On for Life, a program dedicated to taking your phone calls and answering your Bible questions, whatever's on your heart. 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You'll be connected directly to our studio producer. Hey, lots of stuff going on. Tonight I'm going to be teaching Psalm 104. It's sort of the song of creation put to music. I believe David is the author. I'll talk about that tonight. But just a pretty spectacular psalm. It's about, and you know, I make up these words for effect, but it really is about the bigness of God and the littleness of mankind in comparison. And then, of course, what God does in his bigness for those of us who are little is an amazing thing. So that's Psalm 104 tonight. Of course, Paula, Lord willing, will be here with me tomorrow on the day edition of the program. That's our normal Thursday fare. Okay, let me get to some questions. I've been debating whether or not to say anything about this, but I think I need to. We've been going through some kind of strange here at Calvary Chapel today as it relates to Malta Medical. Malta, for those of you who don't know, is our free doctor's office, family practice doctor's office. Dr. Pastor Peter Paley and his wife, Dr. Sheba Paley, are the two primary doctors, and then the whole staff there is staffed by people from the church. And just like this program has been going on for 14 years, so too have they been open now for 14 years. And it's a free doctor's office. That's all it is. And we've been doing it for a long time and sharing Jesus with the patients, praying with the patients who come in. And today our phone started ringing, just sort of ringing off the hook. And evidently there was a young woman who came to Malta. She had an appointment. You know, the doctor asked her if she died today, where would she go? And they got into conversation. This woman was a believer. And then he prayed for her. And they talked and set them an appointment for a yearly follow-up. So just a normal, very pleasant patient experience. And evidently she went right outside the doctor's office and did a TikTok. And I'm not familiar with TikTok other than I know what it is. But she did a TikTok about her experience there. And our phone started ringing off the hook. I don't know how quickly things move on TikTok, but in just a matter of a couple of hours, there was over 30,000 views and over 4,400 likes, and just it's an amazing thing. We're kind of shocked by it, and all because it was free, and that was the last thing she said on the TikTok. She said, "And you know what? All of this was free. It didn't cost anything." And she was just praising God for it. And so just kind of a neat thing to happen. You know, those of us who don't live in the social media world, we're kind of stunned by that kind of stuff. But that's the experience you get if you come to Malta Medical. So just pray for the staff there. We needed more people to answer the phones today. So appreciate your prayers. Okay, let's get to some questions while we await your phone calls. The first question today is from Pat from our email inbox. And she says, "Hi, Pastor, would you help me to understand Matthew chapter 11, verse 11? And the passage says, truly I say to you," this is Jesus speaking of John the Baptist, "truly I say to you that among those born of women there has risen no one greater than John the Baptist. Yet the one who is least in the kingdom of heaven is greater than he. The verse says born of women, so John is greater in that respect, but in heaven, the least will be greater than John. I was thinking, the sentence doesn't make sense. I was thinking they're all born again believers in heaven, but is John born again? My thinking is the Holy Spirit has not come yet until Jesus ascended into heaven. So how can he, the least, be greater than John? I'm confused. Pat, a couple of things you understand about John the Baptist's ministry. First, he is an Old Testament prophet. Now, I know he appears in the Gospel accounts, but he is an Old Testament prophet. In fact, he is the last of the Old Testament prophets. And of course, the Old Testament prophets, John included, had not received the promises of God, the promises of a Messiah, the promises of reconciliation with God and the complete forgiveness of sins. So when he's talking about John the Baptist, he's saying John is greater than all those who came before him. And the reason John is greater is not that John was a better guy, not that John did more things, but because John, out of all the prophets, John had the greatest messages. The messages of the prophets was that the Christ will come. The kingdom of heaven will come. Well, when John was here, his message was that the kingdom of God has already come. Jesus is here. John fulfilling, I had the question yesterday, John fulfilling the office of Elijah in the New Testament, he was the forerunner of Jesus' first advent. So his message was good news. The kingdom of God is here. And so that's why John was greater. He carried the greatest message. Now, why was he the least, or why would the least in the kingdom of God be greater than him? Because the least in the kingdom of God would be forgiven of their sins. Sins completely wiped out. They would stand in the presence of God. Christ would come in them. So it's not that Jesus is saying John is a greater personality, but the least in heaven is a greater personality. He's simply saying that the least in heaven has received the fulfillment of the promises of John and all of the other prophets. So that's what it is. Now, Pat, if I understood the question right, about John the Baptist being born again, he certainly was what we would call saved. Just like Isaiah was, just like all of the Jewish greats in the Hebrews 11 Hall of Fame of Faith, they were saved. That's a New Testament concept. The Old Testament figures didn't understand that. But they were saved the same way Abraham was, by faith. They believed God, and it was credited to them as righteousness. So John certainly was going to be in heaven. And, you know, in Luke chapter 16, when you see paradise or Abraham's bosom, and you see that place full of people, John certainly would have been there. And he would have been one that Jesus would have set free post-crucifixion and prior to his resurrection. So John certainly in heaven, but the Holy Spirit, you're right, has not given until Jesus post-resurrection breathed on his disciples and said, "Receive ye the Holy Spirit of God." Good question, Pat. I hope that makes sense to you. Here's a question. This one is from TW, from our email inbox. Just a fun question. Thank you, TW. I could use some fun. When Jesus fed the thousands with the fish he received from the child, do you think the fish would have already been ready to eat, cook, like the child's most likely would have been? Or would the people have to clean the fish first? I think the fish would have been ready to eat because the wine Jesus made didn't require the people to stomp the grapes. TW, you're right. You know, the fish... And we sometimes don't have this picture complete, but the little boy's lunch, he had two fish, and we're talking sardine-sized fish. Probably in the ancient world, they would have been pickled so they could have been preserved. And all Jesus did, the miracle, was the multiplication of the fish and the bread. Now, I've seen movies and video reproductions of this. The fish got bigger and bigger, and they're still flopping around, and they're all fresh. I can promise you that would have been the best fish in the history of the world. And all Jesus did was multiply those fish. So, they were ready to eat. They wouldn't need to be cooked, or they would have been passed out in a condition that they were edible from the very beginning. And the people were delighted. And you know what? It says in the passage that the people had their full, and it's a word in Greek that means they were glutted. They couldn't eat anymore. And still there were 12 basketfuls left over. 12 basketfuls, 12 disciples, each one of the 12 had their own memory of participating in a miracle of Jesus. T.W., I taught on that just two Sundays ago when we returned from vacation. If you're interested, you go to calvarysa.com and listen to it. Good question. Thank you, T.W. Here's a question. This one is from SS, from our email inbox. How can we tell the difference between simply being busy and actually living the life Jesus has called us to live? In a world that's always telling us to do more, how do we know we're spending our time on what will truly matter for eternity? SS, this isn't a cop-out. You'll know because you'll know. What you've described is the difference between serving in the flesh and serving in the spirit. When you're obedient to the Lord, when your heart is right with the Lord, and you're serving Him, work doesn't become work at all. Work becomes a labor of love, and busyness becomes passionate fun. So you'll know. That's all I can tell you. You'll know. Now, we all do stuff in the flesh. And when we do stuff in the flesh, SS, what happens is we end up getting a little bit discouraged, or we get a little frustrated with the people, or impatient with other people. Why aren't you doing more? Sort of like Martha, when she was asking Jesus, help, make my sister help me, Lord. I'm busy here. And Jesus said, Martha, you're troubled by many things. I like that he said, Martha, Martha. He said it twice. You're troubled by many things. Mary has found the better part. So Martha was serving in the flesh. Now, that wasn't her intent. Her intent was to serve. She was doing what a hostess would do. But whenever you start getting frustrated with other people, or they're not doing as much as I'm doing, when the focus becomes on you instead of on the people that you are serving, well, that's when you're serving in the flesh. And I'll be bold enough to say that I think we know when we're serving in the flesh. And if we watch for the signs, the frustration or the impatience that I mentioned, I think we know, and that's God's way of saying, okay, let's slow down and repent. But when you're serving the Lord, when you're functioning by the power of the Holy Spirit, it really isn't work at all. You know, tonight, SS, I get to teach Psalm 104. Last Wednesday night, I got to teach Psalm 103, one of my favorite psalms this far in the psaltery. It wasn't work at all. Now, the preparation was work, but it just wasn't work at all. And again, I want to repeat, when you're serving the Lord for His glory by the power of His Spirit, then it's not busyness, it's not just doing something. And when we get to that place where we think, well, I need to be doing more, that's usually the enemy trying to heap condemnation on us. So again, not a cop-out, but when you're serving the Lord and you're doing it in faith and you're doing it by the power of the Spirit, you will know. And as I said, I think conversely, when you're serving in the flesh, I think if you're tuned in to the Spirit, you'll know that as well, so that you can stop and you can repent. Thank you for the question. I appreciate it very, very much. 210-340-9585 or toll free 877-630-KSLR. Juan from our email inbox says, how can I learn more about Scripture? I'm in my 20s and feel a call by the Lord to serve Him. I don't know where or what He wants from me, but He wants me to serve Him. Juan, I can't tell you what an exciting place you're in your life right now. I too can confirm that God wants you to serve Him. And a desire to learn more about Scripture is exactly the place to start. So here's how you start. Now, you're in your 20s, so you're very, very young. I don't know how long you've been saved, but I know that the Lord is knocking at the door of your heart. So the first thing is really get to know Him. Now, this is hard to explain to people, especially young people who haven't been through it yet. But, you know, when we get saved by Jesus, He truly is our Savior. And we want Him to be our Lord, but we don't know Him very well. We don't know Him. And because we don't know Him, He's a stranger to us. And that's why in the Word, we have to get to know Him. That's the only place, one, that we can get to know Him is in His Word. In the past, God spoke to our forefathers at many times and in various ways. But in these last days, He's spoken to us, literally, it says, in Son. That's Jesus. That's Hebrews 1:1. And so just get to know Him. What I did as a very young Christian, now Juan, I was older than you, and I'm jealous that you get to get started 20 years before I did. But I just needed to get to know this new man in my life. I knew about him, and I wanted to learn more, but I didn't know him. And sometimes it's hard to talk to a stranger. So I made it my point to talk to him all the time. I used to call it practicing the presence of the Lord. And so I'd get to know him. I'd talk to him until my conversation became easier. And then I developed this insatiable appetite for the Word of God. And I just couldn't get enough. I was reading, and I'm not trying to sound spiritual here, but I was reading 10, 12 hours a day. And then I would want to dig in and get and learn more, so I'd find other resources to learn more about Him. But here's what happened. When you make that effort, you put the Word in, God meets you in His Word, and then He'll pull the Word out from you. So you've got to really dig in. So the first step is reading the Scriptures. Just start. The way I did it, one, was I read 10 chapters a day. In addition to my studying, I just read 10 chapters a day. Usually it was 5 in the Old Testament and 5 in the New Testament. And I found out if I did that, I could get through the Bible twice in a year. I needed an overview. Now, here's part of our problem in the world that we live in. People just go to YouTube or something else and try to hear other people tell them. It's not the same as you opening your Bible and immersing yourself in it. And when I say immersing yourself in it, dig in. It's exciting. Now, there's some parts that are tedious. My current personal reading one is in Exodus, and I'm in that tedious part now. All of the measurements and all of the components of the tabernacle and the breastplate and the altar of God, that's not fun reading. But get through it, and you'll get to the exciting parts. And expect the Lord to speak to you in those parts. The more time you spend in it, the more of you put in it, the more of Him He will give to you. So it's very important. The third thing you do, Juan, is you find a church. If you haven't found one yet, you find a church where the Bible's being taught. Not just a place that's cool or a place where thousands and thousands of people are going, where they're telling great stories and they're all being cool. Go to a place that the Bible is being opened. And then not only get fed by the man gifted by God to teach, but serve that church. Get involved. And the Holy Spirit will then pour Himself out upon you. And if you're beginning to experience a hunger for the Word, that's a good thing. And at some point, God will speak to you, and He will give you some direction. May not be the direction that you're going to find yourself eventually in. He's not going to say, I want you to do this, do this, do this. But He's going to tell you the next thing to do. And as you walk with the Lord, as you stay in the Word, as you talk to Him in prayer, as you serve His people in the church, I promise you, Juan, He'll be speaking to your heart, and you'll get direction about what to do. Very, very important. Juan, I'm jealous for you. What you're about to experience is better than anything you can imagine. Let's go to Matthew on
1: Cibolo.
0: Matthew on line one from Cibolo. Matthew, thanks for holding. You're on the air.
2: Hey, Papa. How you doing?
0: Oh, I'm doing good, Matthew. Thanks.
2: I'm doing good. Hey, so Michelle shared a video with me about Malta Medical. And I don't think I've shared this story with you. I'm going to go back. Actually, let me go back and start my first story. So there was a dear friend that actually from San Antonio, from the south side of San Antonio, and he went to Malta Medical at that time, and he was talking about how he was feeling because he didn't have insurance, things like that. So I offered him, he went to our church, and then he went to go visit Malta Medical. And it was something wrong with his heart, he was saying. And Dr. Peter saw him, got him in pretty quickly, got him in, and he weren't able to hear his heart for some reason. And so he referred him right away, and he went out to cardiologist. And well, he had to have a procedure done. If he didn't have that procedure done, he would have died, the doctor said, the cardiologist said. So that was a story that was, and now he was a young man. And then now this video is circling, I'm not sure. We all know how much you're always on social media. Just kidding. Yeah. So there was a TikTok video circulating, and there was this young lady who was talking about how great Malta Medical is. And it just brought me to that time, my friend, and just really, you know, Michelle, he was like tearing up and crying, and she was so excited. And I just wanted to, you know, shout out to Malta Medical and the great job that they're doing. I know we say that all the time in our church, but not everybody hears that. And so, you know, I was just feeling so blessed to hear that story. And then now the video circulating, but, you know, I just want to call and give a shout out to, you know, the doctors and Dr. Sheba

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2: We were in meetings with insurance people. We were in all kinds of meetings. And finally, we came to the conclusion that God said to do it, so we're going to do it. And the story about Matthew's friend's life being saved, and we've had many reports over the years like that. But the best thing about Malta Medical is that it is a gift of God to the people here. For those of you who don't know anything about Calvary Chapel, I thought when we started this, God was just going to be taking care of his people, meaning the people of Calvary Chapel. I figured just off the top of my head, 90% of the people that go to Malta, because we don't advertise or anything. I mean, why would we spend money advertising to get people to come to a free doctor's office? But I remember thinking 90% of the people are going to come from the church. It's been just the opposite from the beginning. Overwhelmingly, 90% of the people who come to Malta Medical are people that our church would never see. Now, a lot of those people get saved. Not, I wish all of them, but a lot of those people got saved. And they spread the word. So, really, really neat thing. Who would have thought? TikTok videos. Hey, we've got 30 minutes left in the Wednesday program. 210-340-9585 or toll-free 877-630-KSLR. I'll be back in 2 minutes.
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0: 95.85. Here is a question from Scott from our email inbox. Pastor Ron, why did the author of Hebrews write chapter 2, verse 16? I know the Jews kind of revered angels, but what kind of help did they think angels needed? What was he alluding to when he wrote that? I hope this question makes sense. It does. Hebrews 2, you know, and 3, the Lord is expressing the superiority of Christ over things that Jews revered. Angels first and then Moses. Jesus superior to all of those things. Now, chapter 2, verse 16 says this. It says, for surely it's not angels he helps, but Abraham's descendants. Now, I'm going to go back to verse 14, Scott, to put this in context. He says, since the children, that's you and me, have flesh and blood, he too shared in their humanity. We had to have a Savior that was human just like we were. And Jesus, of course, though he was God, he was also 100% man. He shared in their humanity so that by his death, he might destroy him who holds the power of death, that is, the devil, and free those who all their lives were held in slavery and by their fear of death. Now, if I stopped right there, that's verse 15. The idea here is simple. We're the ones who have a fear of death. Death, where is they sting? You know, it's just the last enemy to be conquered. So the idea here is talking about helping humans. So verse 16 is just sort of an emphasis for surely it's not angels he helps, but Abraham's descendants. It's not that the angels needed help. The point is that they didn't need help, but humans do. So it's not at all a reference to the fall of the angels and Lucifer's deception. It's not that at all. He's simply saying that the angels don't need any help. So Christ came, made a little lower than the angels. Christ came to help those of us who were also created lower than the angels. So that's just all it's talking about here. It's not a reference or an inference at all, Scott, that the angels needed any kind of help at all. Those who maintained their first estate, those the two-thirds who did not fall to Lucifer's deception, they need no help now. They are used by God for God's glory, and they're ministering servants to humanity. So that's their mission on earth. Thanks for the question, Scott. I appreciate it very, very much. Let me see what we got next. Here is a question. This one is from Charles. Would you say that you, and in parentheses he wrote Calvary Chapel, would you say that you, Calvary Chapels, lean more toward Calvinist or Arminian theology? Charles, we don't lean. That's the beauty about having a systematic theology that comes from the Word. If I would say my systematic theology is Arminian, then I would have to lay that systematic theology over the Scriptures and interpret the Scriptures through the filter of that theology. The same thing would be true if we were Calvinist. You can't come up with those conclusions if you get your doctrine from the Word. So our theology is biblical theology. I don't mean to sound stuffy when I say that, but we take the Word at face value. I don't see any tension between eternal security, the promises that God made, and God's sovereignty. I don't see any tension between free will and God sealing us with a deposit guaranteeing our inheritance. So the right path is the path in the middle. So we are neither Calvinist-leaning nor Arminian-leaning. We simply take the passage of Scripture and interpret what it said in its context. And that, Charles, is where we get our theology. That's our doctrinal basis. Those on the extremes. And Calvinism is an extreme, and Arminianism is an extreme. And those on the extreme say, no, you got to make a choice. No, the Bible shares the balance of doctrine. So, hope that helps. Thank you very, very much. Here's a question from Sherry from our email inbox. I went to your church the other week and heard something about a college being started. Can women attend, and where can I get more information? Sherry, thanks for asking. Yeah, we're going to start a free Bible college. It's free. You know, that's why it's getting attention. Everything we do here for the body of Christ is free. And we're going to actually start the first semester. Will start September the 21st. And if you want more information, Sherry, you can either go to our website, and I think the information is already posted there, but if not, call the church office and ask for Pastor Chris Sanchez. He is the director of the Bible College, not to mention a baby that was born into this church a bunch of years ago. We sent him to Bible College. He's been a pastor, my staff now, a youth pastor for quite some time. And we're starting a Bible college, and certainly women are invited to attend. In fact, he was just asking Paula the other day, Pastor Chris was, about the possibility of her teaching a class for women. And so we'll see how that works out. But yes, we are starting a free Bible college. It will begin. This has been a part of our vision for a long time. But we're a poor church because we give everything away for free. But yes, Sherry, we'd love to have you. And if you're interested, call the church office, 210-658-8337, and leave a message for, and we'll have people answer the phone, but leave a message for Pastor Chris Sanchez, and he'll give you the information that you need, or at least direct you to where you can get all of the information. Thank you, Sherry. Appreciate you asking about it. Anonymous says, is it possible for God's will to be resisted? Anonymous, of course it is. We resist it all the time. That's why the Apostle Paul says, quench not the Holy Spirit of God. We know that it is God's will that none perish, but that all come to a saving knowledge of Jesus Christ. And yet we know that people perish all the time because they resist God's will. We know even Christians resist the will of God for their lives. God says, do this. They say, I don't want to do that. And they do something else. So yeah, we resist God's will all the time. And God gives us the freedom of choice. It'd be wonderful if we use that freedom of choice to choose to serve God and to be obedient. One of the constant themes of my prayers is, God, your will, your way, your glory. And if we would take Paul's advice and offer our bodies as living sacrifices, holy and pleasing to God. That's God's will, by the way, that we live lives pursuing personal holiness. Then we could be transformed by the renewing of our mind. We would know what God's will for our lives is going to be. So yes, God's will is resisted all of the time. One of the problems, we just said the Calvinism, Arminianism question, one of the problems with Calvinism is that they say, well, nobody can resist God's will. That's patently absurd. And the reason it's absurd is because we see examples of God's will being resisted all the time. So thank you, Anonymous. Here's another anonymous question. How and for what should churches use the money they get from tithes and offerings? What are your thoughts on giving money to a church, but only if they use it for what I think they should? Anonymous, if you go to a church where you can't trust them with your free will offerings to the Lord, I'm not a person, tithing is not a New Testament principle, then you're going to the wrong church. It's that simple. Once you give money, it is a gift. And if you can't trust the church to use that gift to honor and glorify God or to pursue the vision that God has given them, then you're in the wrong church. You need to find a church where you can. I do my best. Now, we accept directed giving. When somebody says, well, I want to give to the school, believe me, the school costs so much money that we'll always take money directed to school. Sometimes people say, I want to give money for the radio program. And the radio program is expensive and the bills are ongoing. So we take money like that. But I always try, and there are other things that people want to direct their money to. But I always try to direct people to give just to the general offering. We know what we need the money for. We know what our needs are relative to the ministries that we've been talking about today, Malta Medical or Free Bible College or the new building that we're trying to finish, all that stuff. And we want people to be able to trust us with the money. And we're good stewards of the money. But at the same time, if you want to control your money, it ceases to be a gift. One of the things that God told me a long time ago is that every true gift from Him has no catches with it. Well, here's a gift, but you have to do this. So either give out of a joyful heart, or don't give at all. Give because you're so grateful for what God has done, or don't give at all. But if you give and try to control that giving, that's really not a good sign at all. If you don't agree with what your church is doing, again, I repeat, find a church where the vision of the church is consistent with the vision that God has given you. But don't ever try to control your offerings to the Lord. Trust Him. Now, I've had people say, well, what if the church does something wrong? You know, they get these big buildings and they pay exorbitant rents and or mortgages, or they buy expensive sound equipment or electronics. A church costs money. A church costs money. I just mentioned we're trying to build a new building. We've been trying for a long time. You wouldn't believe how much it costs to do stuff that you wouldn't think would cost that much. But believe me, it costs a lot of money. So give with a cheerful heart, or don't give at all. But don't try to control your giving. One final thought, and this is just a legal thing. If you control your giving, if you give for a certain purpose, then technically you can't take a tax deduction for that gift. So, Anonymous, I hope that answers your question, you know, we don't want to give a gift and then be critical about how that gift is used. Trust the people that you have, that are leading the church that you've been led to by the Lord. Regarding Sherry's question, the Bible College info will be on our website August 1st. Okay, Sherry, not too long from now. So, website's being constructed now. August the 1st, it'll all be there. But you can still call the church office and talk with Pastor Chris. He's a great guy, by the way. Did I say I've known him since he was an infant? 210-340-9585 or toll free 877-630-KSLR. Before I go to the next question, you know, I can't describe what a pleasure it is to be able to say that. I mean, when he was born, I was there. And to see, what did John say? I have no greater joy than to see my children serving the Lord. And while he's not my blood child, he really is my grandchild. I mean, he's been such an active part of this ministry. I was Sunday after church this past week. Paul and I, we go to lunch with a man and his family at the church. They've been around forever. He's one of my elders. And they invited somebody else. So we're sitting at the table, and it just hit me. I was sitting at the table with Paul and me and four other adults, and the Lord has allowed me to be a part of their children's growing up in our church, graduating from our school, giving birth to their own kids, getting married, of course. And I just thought, Lord, I'm sitting around with people who've been at our church more than 20 years. And I know so much. I've been involved in so much of their lives. To me, that is the thrilling part about what God has allowed me the privilege of doing. Okay, here's a question from Johnny. He says, I'm born again, but I'm an alcoholic. I know I always will be, so is it wise to attend AA meetings? Johnny, I'm going to go off here for a minute, please. And I don't know how long you've been born again, but you don't know the one you've met. 2 Corinthians 5:17 says, if anyone is in Christ, he's a new creation. The old is gone, the new has come. And I challenge you, Johnny, to believe that. Take that to the Lord in prayer. Open your Bible to that passage, 2 Corinthians 5:17. And just say it over and over and over. Lord, help me to believe this. Help me to believe it with all of my heart. Because if you go to AA, or if you go to the common advice world, you know, once an addict, always an addict, it's simply not true for those of us who are in Christ. So if you just say I'm born again and an alcoholic is an oxymoron. You can say, I've struggled with alcohol. I have been an alcoholic. And I'm still tempted by alcohol. But if you understand what Christ has done for you, you are not an alcoholic any longer. Jesus on the cross granted you victory over the alcoholism. It's not a name it and claim it faith that I'm talking about. It's a matter of fact. Do you believe that the old is gone? The alcohol is gone and all the other sins that you struggle with. Do you believe they're gone? Do you believe that they're washed in the blood of Jesus Christ? Do you believe, as Psalm 103 says, that your sins are as far from you as east is from west? He didn't say north and south. He said east and west. Do you believe that? If not, you got to believe it. And this is really the problem with soft or easy listening teaching, seeker messages, or topical studies, or telling stories. Teaching the word is where people are going to learn this. And Johnny, you're not an alcoholic. You're a man who's been set free from the alcohol, rescued by the one who loves you. Should you go to AA meetings? Absolutely not. It's not the truth. There isn't 12 steps to delivering with alcoholism. There's one step. And even though, and this is really sad, Johnny, even though there are churches that will have 12-step programs that are clothed in Christianity, Celebrate Recovery and others, it's just wrong. It's bad doctrine. It's inconsistent and incompatible with what the Bible teaches us. So accept what God has done for you. Don't listen to what the world says. And Johnny, I can promise you this. You know, the higher power in an AA meeting is the meeting itself. You're always dredging up the pain. And, you know, if I just constantly share and think about how miserable my life was, then the pain will keep me away from alcohol. No, it won't. It'll eventually drive you back to it. So what you need to focus on, meditate upon, is who God is and what he's done for you. And then, like the demoniac boy's father, you can say, Lord, I believe. Help me with my unbelief. I promise you, Johnny, he will help you. I promise you. So, Johnny, get into a Bible-teaching church. Read your Bible daily. Ask God to give you a heart and a mind to understand it, to receive it. And just see what wonderful work that God has already accomplished. And he'll help you along in that path. So I hope that makes sense. And let me just say to the audience at large, please no emails. Every time I answer a question about a 12-step group, specifically AA, people will get mad at me and write in and say, AA saved my life. And so, no, Jesus Christ saved your life. God loves you. And if at AA you were introduced to him, praise the Lord. But if you remain in AA, you're not walking forward with the Lord. You're walking backward. So please decide, do I believe my Bible, or do I believe this psychological nonsense? I know what I choose to believe, and my God is strong. Joseph asks, is there an effective way to comfort people who have lost loved ones who were not saved? Joseph, your job is not to comfort. Your job is to tell people the truth in love. It's the Holy Spirit's job to comfort them. And grief is a funny thing. We all grieve differently. And I've encountered this a lot in our years here, especially people from Catholic backgrounds. You know, their mom or their dad died, and now they realize that you must be born again. What does that mean about my mom? Is she in hell? All you can do is tell them the truth. Only God knows. If she was born again, she's in heaven. If he was born again, he's in heaven. But here's what you can do. You can use that as an opportunity, especially if you're talking to somebody who's not yet made a profession of faith in Christ. You can say, but I can open the Bible to Luke chapter 16 and tell you what your mom or your dad would be saying to you right now. And they would be saying, based on that passage, Joseph, it's true. It's true. Jesus is real. Believe in him and escape. If they're not in heaven, escape the torment I'm in. If they're in heaven, come and join me in the glory and the beauty that I'm in. But it's not your job to tell them that their loved ones are in hell or their loved ones are in heaven. It's your job to say, you must be born again. Whenever I do funerals, Joseph, for people that are unbelievers, or we are not sure if they were believers. I always go to that passage. That's my text, Luke chapter 16. And I let them know, this is what your loved one, you know, I say we're all here because we loved so-and-so, the one who departed to be with Christ, or the one who we don't know was saved, but here's what I can tell you, they would say to you, go and tell my brothers, go and tell my family that Jesus is real. And the Holy Spirit, then, one of his names is the Comforter. The Holy Spirit, if they come to Christ, will be able to comfort them. I've had a lot of people who really had to wrestle with that because they just, by in their mind, coming to Christ, giving their heart to Christ, leaving Catholicism, that was just admitting that maybe their loved ones are not in heaven. But you tell them the truth, and it's the Holy Spirit's job. He'll keep chasing them, and he'll bring them back. A lot of those people have come to faith in Jesus Christ and received the comfort of God. God is just, and God is fair. And by the way, that's true for anybody, whether they have a religious background or not. The same truth applies to all. Okay, Joseph, thank you very, very much. Here's one from Christian. How much time have I got? Oh, just 2 minutes. I can do this one. Christian says, Pastor, do you recommend Wes Huff's ministry? Christian, I do. It's an unqualified yes for me. Wes Huff is a young apologist. I think he's in his late 20s, maybe early 30s. He's Canadian. He is radically born again. And he is absolutely brilliant beyond his years. And his ministry as an apologist is rock solid. He is ubiquitous on YouTube. You can find him everywhere. And if you are interested in apologetics, he will be a blessing to you. His specialty, his primary course of study is ancient manuscripts. Tells you how smart he is. And so he really and truly does know what he's talking about. And he is orthodox in his theology. So there's nothing weird going on. He doesn't have any axes to grind. He's truly a radical born-again believer. Who is brilliant and a fierce defender of the faith. So, Christian, yeah, I don't hesitate at all to recommend Wes Huff's ministry. You know, Wes Huff had Joe Rogan, Joe Rogan had Wes Huff on his program, and that's usually a 2.5 hour, three hour show. And I can tell you this, and this is courtesy of a friend of mine who's a regular listener. Joe Rogan has been going to church every Sunday in Austin, Texas, ever since that program. Hey, thanks for tuning in. May the Lord bless you and keep you. Tonight I'll be teaching Psalm 104. Paula will be live in studio with us tomorrow on the Day to Day Edition show. Have a great evening. We'll see you tomorrow, Lord willing, at 4 o'clock on AM 630 The Word. Bye-bye.
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0: You can get on a rooftop and try to jump, gravity's going to win. Doesn't matter how high you get, gravity is going to win. But we can overcome gravity. We've learned we can overcome gravity, but we got to take two other laws that exist and we got to mix them together. That is the laws of thrust and lift. And now we have airplanes that weigh more than you that can actually defy the law of gravity and thus be lifted up over the earth. So God has some things that help us to defy the laws of sin and death. And that is, we are saved by grace through faith. You need both.
1: We don't always notice the weight at first, do we? Sin has a way of settling onto our shoulders slowly. Regret, shame, hidden habits, until we're dragging ourselves through life instead of walking freely. We try to manage it, to cover it, and compensate for it. Well, today, Pastor Troy will remind you that grace isn't about managing the weight, it's about removing it. Through faith in God, you're not condemned to carry what's crushing you. Through His grace, Jesus has taken your sin, and you're lifted up. Now, here's Pastor Troy in the book of Revelation chapter 10 as he continues his message, A Message That Matters.
0: You can see certain things. As you know your own child, you know more and more about them, right? You know their cries and you know different things. Because you see this in homes, you know, you'll hear something and you're a guest, you know, oh, something must be going on, but the parent's going, oh, no, they're all right. Like, what, they're all right? That didn't sound right. No, I know my kids, it's all right. Hey, oh, wait, that one wasn't, you know, and then they're off to the races. So God knows some things we don't know. I remember when my nephew was walking with a group of kids, and they're like, I don't know if they're middle school or high school, middle school age or something. And I was, you know, grown up, and this is kind of where I'm now hanging with the adults, and they're the kids, and I'm like not in the cool group anymore, you know. And so I'm walking, and I could see it in their face, like, oh no, there's the adults. You could just see it. You could read it, you know. And I go, I'm standing there as we're talking, I'm thinking, I know exactly what they're thinking and feeling, and they have no clue what I'm thinking and feeling. You know, I'm like, wow, what an advantage you have when you grow up. It's amazing. Well, God has a much bigger advantage than we could ever have on our kids. Our advantage over them is a little tiny insight into the advantage He has over us. We don't know why, but He does. And there are times we have to just trust Him. You know, God doesn't owe us an explanation. He's God. Remember Job? Job went through a little period where he began to question. And instead of the Lord going, I know it's difficult, Job, I'm so sorry, I unleashed Satan on you. No, he didn't say any of that. He goes, Job, where were you when I laid the foundations of the earth? Were you there? You got the plan all figured out? You need to lead this project or something? He wasn't. Even though Job was going through what he was going through, the Lord still dealt with him in truth. But you know, if God even gave us an explanation for some of the things, and I know some of you have questions. Why? Why would this happen to a family member? Why would this happen to a good person? Why does God allow these things as we look around? Why? If God did give us explanations on how He was actually doing things and what was happening and what He was doing, first, would it change anything? No, it wouldn't change anything because it would still be happening.

0: But I imagine it would also cause us to do, well, it would cause us to sin. Here's why. Because we do this all the time with each other. Someone says, well, I'm doing this because of this. And what do? Oh, that's brilliant. No, we don't do that. We usually go, well, why don't you do this? We have our opinions. So if God were to say, well, I'm allowing this because, why would you allow it? You don't have to do it that way. Why don't you do it? You're God. You can. And all of a sudden, there we are, giving God advice and counsel and everything else. Maybe we go to His own word and say, well, it says here, like some pray. It's funny how some pray. They'll pray, Lord, your word says. And then they explain like they're teaching Him. And then, no, it's like, are we praying or is He just trying to give us a message? You know, what is this? And people will do that in their prayers to God. Look, He's got the answers. We have the questions. He gives us answers to some things. His word gives us answers to the purpose of life, everything that means anything, all that we need for life and godliness. But there are some things we're just not ready for on this side of heaven. We don't get it. We would probably come up with other ways that we think He could do it, but only He sees clearly to do it. And you know what? Even knowing things wouldn't take away the pain of experiencing them anyway. Like, why did you take this person? It wouldn't take away the pain. An example for me is, you know, my son, he's getting ready to go off. You know, the kids are growing up and he'll be gone. You know, not in San Antonio. And I know that, and I'm preparing for that. I even know why it happens and why we're doing it, and we did this to ourselves. You know, I know all of that, but you know what? It doesn't take away the pain of knowing it's going to happen. We're still going to experience pain. And you know, those who see things in this life happening, we don't necessarily need a reason as much as we need a resource. We need someone who will help us get through it, who will be there. We may not know all the whys, but we need one who is wise to be there with us to walk through. And that's what He's promised. He never said, I'll answer all of your questions. For life and godliness, yes, you have His word. But for all the whys we have, we won't get all of those answers here. But you will have someone who promised to be there with you through it. And trust me, that's enough. It really is. So that's the messenger. That's some of what we can glean as we look at and consider the messenger of His word. Sometimes we don't know, have all the answers, get all the information we need, but we at least have the promises of God and that He would be with us. Second, the message. Verse 5. The angel whom I saw standing on the sea and on the land raised up his hand to heaven and swore by Him who lives forever and ever, who created heaven and the things that are in it, the earth and the things that are in it, and the sea and the things that are in it, that there should be delay no longer. That's the message. There will be delay no longer. But in the days of the sounding of the seventh angel, when he is about to sound, the mystery of God would be finished, as He declared to His servants, the prophets. So the angel raises up his hand to heaven, swears by God who created and rules over all things, that the sounding of the seventh angel, at that sounding, the mystery of God would be finished, just as He declared that it would be to His servants. This is basically a stand saying, guys, judgment is going to be poured out just as I promised and told and forewarned through the prophets, and it's irrevocable now. It is going to happen. You know, in Israel's history, the Lord would say, I am going to judge you, and here's what's going to happen unless you repent. You repent, I'll relent. And He said that. But here the message is, there is no relenting. It's going to be finished. This is the time. And it speaks of the mystery that would be finished. So then obviously there's that question. Well, what's the mystery? Does He tell us that? Well, let's see if we can illuminate it a little bit at least. Several things have been referred to in Scripture as a mystery. The ultimate conversion of the Jewish people, that's Romans 11, 25. God's purpose for the church was a mystery, that He would work and do something through the church, Ephesians 3. The bringing in of the fullness of the Gentiles was a mystery, Romans 11. There was the living presence of Jesus in the believer, Colossians chapter 1. That was a mystery. And then the gospel itself was called a mystery, Colossians 4. So the word mystery has been used to mean something that wasn't understood. We didn't get it. We didn't understand. It was a mystery to us. It's Greek to me. I don't get it. And so here it seems that he's speaking of something he's summing up, finishing, which could possibly be, and I think it is, the plan of God to let sin run its course. As part of his plan, let sin run its course. We would go, what's the question? Why? Well, we don't know why, but this is going to be the culmination of having that happen. Sin running its course. Walter Scott, a poet, said about this text, "Does it not seem strange that Satan has been followed for 6,000 years to wrap and twist his coils around the world, to work evil, to mar and spoil the work of God? Is it not a mystery why God, the God of righteousness and holiness, allows evil to go unpunished and his own people to get crushed and broken on every hand? Truly, this is a mystery of God. God bears with evil until the hour of judgment arrives, when he will avenge the cry of his elect and come out of his place to judge the wicked. Even now tolerated and allowed will be openly punished. The mystery is at an end. Christ is about to reign." And isn't that what we're moving toward? His coming and reigning. We wonder, right now it's an invisible kingdom in the hearts of people. Oh Lord, if you would just show yourself, he's going to. And it's coming. You have to admit that this has been the undercurrent of every why we've ever asked, right? It's, why are you allowing sin to destroy? That's really the bottom line. Why are you allowing that to happen? Really, that's saying, why are you allowing sin to win? Why are you allowing that? It's been a question we've had forever. And it's confusing. It's a mystery. Why? Well, the season of that mystery is going to come to an end forever. And I'm looking forward to it. I can tell you one reason I believe God allowed sin to run its course, and I know that it does do this, and that is to demonstrate the depth of His love.
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0: Without sin running its course, without us seeing how low someone could actually go, and God still love them and forgive them and redeem them, we wouldn't know just how vast that love is. Right? If we were still in the garden, kind of perfect and flawless, I mean, the only thing is, you know, maybe I gave an animal a bad name or something, you know, like I called it an elephant, and that wasn't probably the best name, or a skunk. Oh, why'd you call it a skunk? So, that was the garden, right? So, where's the depth of His love? We're lovable. He created us perfect, but when sin entered the picture, we became what many might say unlovable. I mean, people are shaking their fists at Him, and He'll still forgive them and redeem them. Like, wow, that's a level of love I had not really thought about. John 3:16, "For God so loved the world that He gave His only begotten Son, that whoever believes in Him should not perish but have everlasting life." Romans 8:38 and 39, "For I am persuaded that neither death, nor life, nor angels, nor principalities, nor powers, nor things present, nor things to come, nor height, nor depth, nor anything, any other created thing shall be able to separate us from the love of God which is in Christ Jesus our Lord." Jesus demonstrated this love on the cross. It's why He died. Because He loves you. So let me say this to you. Whatever you've done, you can be forgiven. Whatever you've done. I've done some bad things. His death, His love for you is greater than that. His forgiveness, His love is deeper than that. Can anything separate us from the love of God? Only one thing. Sin. Sin that you will continue to hold on to while you reject His grace and His forgiveness in your life. But when you confess it, when you say, Lord, I am a sinner, He's willing to forgive it and cleanse you and let's go. You don't have to keep talking about it. Let's go, let's move forward. And every mess in your life is the result of that sin. Every mess in your life. God's free gift of salvation is something that must be received by faith. It's like two things are working together to overcome a spiritual law. See, there's something about faith placed in Him that opens us up to a relationship with Him that gives us direction from Him so we can live this life. Sin has become like gravity. It keeps you down. You cannot fly. You cannot be all that God wants you to be. You just can't. You're a victim of it. And you can't do anything to deny it or overcome it. Nothing. Can any of you overcome gravity? No, you can't. By yourself? No, you can't. You can get on a rooftop and try to jump. Gravity's going to win. Doesn't matter how high you get. Gravity is going to win. But we can overcome gravity. We've learned we can overcome gravity. But we got to take two other laws that exist. And we got to mix them together. That is the laws of thrust and lift. And now we have airplanes that weigh more than you that can actually defy the law of gravity and thus be lifted up over the earth. So God has some things that help us to defy the laws of sin and death. And that is we are saved by grace through faith. You need both. His grace is given. Grace given. God loved the world and He gave. But what about faith? Well, that has to be added to it if you're going to get the thrust and lift to overcome that which keeps you down. And Romans 12:3, because faith, can you muster it? Romans 12:3 says this, God has dealt to each one a measure of faith. So that means it's a gift from God. God gave you faith. God gave you faith and you can exercise it however you want. You exercised it when you sat down on that chair. Most of you didn't examine it, make sure, put, you know, honey, sit on that. Make sure it's going to, okay, good, yeah. Now I'll do it. No, you did it by faith. We live a lot by faith. We're willing to get up and sleep in and hit the snooze button a few times because we have faith that our car is going to start and get us there on time. We live by faith. We know how to live by faith. It's what we do. It's really about where you're going to place your faith. Atheists live by faith. Nobody was here for a million years to observe and make sure all that happens over a million years happens the way they said it would. They just test in a small case. And they're already proven that most of their tests aren't really telling us a lot about what a million or billion years looks like. So you got to put your faith in something. And for those of you who put your faith in Jesus Christ, He begins to reveal Himself to you. Those who seek Him. Hebrews 11:6 say, without faith it is impossible to please Him. For he who comes to God must believe that He is, and that He is a rewarder of those who diligently seek Him. Do you seek Him? Do you trust Him? Let's talk about the final. That's the minister. We'll close with this. Verse 8. Then the voice which I heard from heaven spoke to me again and said, go, take the little book which is open in the hand of the angel who stands on the sea and on the earth. So I went to the angel and said to him, give me the little book. And he said to me, take and eat it, and it will make your stomach bitter. It will be as sweet as honey in your mouth. Then I took the little book out of the angel's hand and ate it, and it was as sweet as honey in my mouth. But when I had eaten it, my stomach became bitter. And he said to me, you must prophesy again about many peoples, nations, tongues, and kings. I have to summarize here. So, this is basically what happens when you take in the Word of God into your life. I'll jump right over to the application part. John has to take something in that would be sweet to his mouth, bitter in his stomach, and he's going to prophesy as a result of it. Information in, and then share. This is stuff you should share, and you're going to speak to nations, and it could be the things that we read here in the book of Revelation, among other things that we've read in the Scriptures by John. But Jeremiah 15:16, your words were found and I ate them, and your word was to me the joy and rejoicing of my heart. So it's not like we don't think about a book or stuff we take in like it's food, right? take it in and eat it. So it wasn't like John was chewing on, yeah, I wish I had some salt, like some heavenly salt or something like that, because that book would definitely be bitter in your stomach. But he's taking this in, this information from the book. David said, Psalm 119:103, how sweet are your words to my taste, sweeter than honey to my mouth. Jesus compared the word of God to bread in Matthew 4:4. Man shall not live by bread alone, but by every word that proceeds from the mouth of God. So what happens is, as we read the Bible, we're supposed to do more than just read it for head knowledge. It's supposed to come into us and be part of who we are. That's how life changes. Reading it and applying it. And just like this book, it tastes sweet. We get the truths of God's word and it's like, wow, that's so sweet. But when you start to walk in it, guess what happens? You realize there's some bitterness to it. When you think about judgment, oh my goodness, my family will be judged. Wait, my lost family, the aunt that I love will be judged. Or you start walking in it and you go, you know, I want to share this great news with all of my family. And you start to share with your family. And guess what? It becomes bitter quickly. Because they go, oh, you're becoming one of those. You know, like, no, it's good news. No, it's not. You're weird now. And so now you're trying to share this sweet taste, but it becomes bitter in its expression, in its living it out. Any parent who's had certain rules in the home, and God grips their heart and says, we're changing some rules for the sake of raising up a godly home. And you start turning to teenagers. And you start sharing these new rules, these new ideas, these new priorities. Guess what? Bitter in the stomach. Very bitter in the stomach. Nobody's happy for a short period of time, or maybe a long period of time. But with God's wisdom, you can take what was sweet to you and help it become sweet for them. That's the work of the messenger. We don't have all the answers, but what you do know about God, you should start sharing. Share what he's done in your life. Share your testimony. God wants to use your life for his glory. He doesn't want to use your morality. He will, but you don't have to be a Christian to be a moral person. So don't just think, I'm being a light because I'm being a good person. No, share the gospel. Share why you're a good person. Share the truth. Galatians 3:11 says, but that no one is justified by the law in the sight of God is evident, for the just shall live by his faith. We should be not a people pursuing morality, but a people who are pursuing the will of God, following Jesus. And that will bring morality into your life as he leads. But it will also bring a lot of other things into your life as you walk by faith and pursue him. Now, I know I didn't answer the question of who the angel is or what the thunders said, all those big things that maybe you were hoping for. So I'm sorry. But I pray that you have a greater understanding of who the real messenger is, and that there is only one message that matters, and you should listen for it. You should have a heart, ears open to hear the message from the Lord that he wants to speak anytime you open his word or we gather together, and that you would understand this too. You're supposed to be a minister of that. I know you're coming, you're the minister. I'm the pastor on Sunday mornings at this church, but we're all supposed to go out into our lives and be ministers of the gospel. Our lights shining and sharing what we have. And hopefully you'll create a thirst by your light, by your life. Psalm 34:8, we'll close with this. Oh, taste and see that the Lord is good. Blessed is the man who trusts in him. Remember that verse. It is good. His word is good. What he teaches us is good. It may turn bitter. There may be some challenges in exercising it. Understand that. Know that in advance. And then go to him. Remember the one who is so sweet. Taste and see the Lord is good. And by your life, as you become light and salt in the world, guess what? There's someone else who's craving. And they're going to have to learn some lessons the hard way. Hopefully they won't. But often they do. And as long as you continue to be a light, you will illuminate a path for them that they can walk in whenever they're ready. So let's continue to be that light.
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2: Lever. If you're single, you'll also be challenged to wait on God for a spouse while putting your own spiritual journey first. Today's lesson is titled Problems Relating to Marriage and Singleness. Here's Raul Reese in 1 Corinthians.
3: Look what he's going to say now tonight, beginning in verse 10. This is pretty heavy. And this is now he's going to deal with the problem of divorce, okay, in the church. He says, now, to the married, I command, yet not I, but the Lord. Underline that. This is what God says, not Paul. This is what God says. A wife is not to depart from her husband. That means he's not to divorce. The word depart is divorce. Now, there are cases in a marriage where you're not getting along. We read that in the beginning. Remember, where the person, husband and wife, they separate and to give themselves to prayer and fasting. And if they get tempted, they need to come back to each other, reconcile before they commit adultery. God gave us instructions how to do it. But because people become hard-hearted and they want to hurt the other person, then they go out and do stupid things. But here, Paul says, this is what the Lord says. Verse 11. But even if she does depart, if she divorces, let her remain unmarried or be reconciled to her husband, and a husband is not to divorce his wife, so vice versa. Now, the reason he says that is because he's saying this. Jesus said it in Matthew chapter 5:32. That if a husband goes out and commits adultery, he's a Christian, and the wife finds out that he's committed adultery, so he comes back and says, you know what, honey, I'm so sorry, man. I sinned against God. I really hurt you, and I want you to forgive me. She has the legal right, as he has the legal right, if it's vice versa, to say, you know what, I forgive you, and I'm going to stay with you. Or she has, and he has the legal right to say, you know what, I'm going to divorce you. Pretty heavy, huh? That's what Jesus said. Verse 12. But to the rest, I, Paul, not the Lord, say, now this is Paul's opinion, okay? If any brother has a wife who does not believe, she's a non-believer, okay? And she is willing to live with him, let him not divorce her. You see? Paul gives you his opinion. If you marry a non-believer, okay, you make the mistake already, and she doesn't want to leave you, and you're the Christian, and she's willing to stay with you, then you're to stay together. And hoping and praying that sometime she will get saved, or he will get saved. Like my wife did with me. She made a mistake. I mean, I totally deceived her. I mean, we knew each other way back from high school. We were not boyfriend, girlfriend. We had two separate lives. When I was in Vietnam is when she wrote to me. I began to write to her, and we fell in love with each other. I came home. I was up in the hospital, in Naval Hospital in Oakland, California. She came to see me, and then I came back to see her. And she was a missionary's daughter. And I seduced her. She got pregnant. And then we got married because I told her, I love you, and I'm going to marry you. And then we had our child, our first child. You see? And I learned. And then I came to Christ 4.5 years later. But she went through hell in the first 4.5 years of her life. Think about what you can get yourself into if you're not careful. Learn from other people. Learn from the Word of God, what God's Word says. And it's really important because then God can not only anoint you and bless you, and as you're praying for that partner that God will bring to you, then he will show you, and you're going to see something that is so different. Because when you see that person that God brings to you, man, it's going to be God's perfect will for your life. God's perfect will. You'll blow your mind. What God will do in your life.

0: if you really wait upon him for the best, not for second best. Watch verse 13. And a woman who has a husband who does not believe, if he is willing to live with her, let her not divorce him. Notice that. For the unbelieving husband, notice, is sanctified. That doesn't mean saved. He's set apart. Your salvation, your relationship with Jesus Christ puts a covering over your marriage and your family. Watch what he says. For the unbelieving husband is sanctified or set apart by the wife, and the unbelieving wife is set apart by the husband. Otherwise, your children would be unclean, but now they are holy. Like when I was an unbeliever, my wife was a believer, my children were protected by God. Isn't that cool? Protected by God, because she was a Christian. I was not. But our home was actually protected by the Lord. I remember one time my wife had my little baby. It was actually one of my second sons. And I came home, I was enraged by something. And she told me something. She was in the kitchen with my baby boy. And she tried to say something, and I was so angry, and I kicked her. And you know what? It was like an angel intervened. Behold, nothing happened to her. And I was at the point when I was ready, getting convicted over and over by the Holy Spirit to feel really bad inside. But it was right before my conversion came. Because that's what I was taught. My dad taught me that. When he did it to my mom. My problem was not alcohol, drugs, never touch drugs. Alcohol, very little. But I think it's really important that we understand if we have those situations and problems, then we need to know our limits. You need to know your limits. Because if you don't know your limits, you're going to get yourself in big, big trouble. So Paul here is giving us great advice, whether you're single or you're married. Look what else he says. This is so cool. Verse 15. But if the unbeliever departs, okay, so the unbeliever is going to depart. Let him depart. Notice, a brother or a sister is not under bondage in such cases, but God has called us to peace. Notice that. Called us to peace. If that person wants to leave, they can leave. You're not under bondage. You should be at peace with God, because God is your protector. And then verse 16, for how do you know, O wife, whether you will save your husband? Or how do you know, notice, O husband, whether you will save your wife? But as God has distributed to each one, as the Lord has called each one of us, let him walk, and so I ordain in all the churches. Which means what? Stick to what God has called you to be. Married? Get me, stay married. Single? Stay single. He says, was anyone called while circumcised? Let him not be uncircumcised. Was anyone called while uncircumcised? Let him not be circumcised. So here again, Paul is talking about opportunity to serve. Circumcision is nothing. And uncircumcision is nothing. But keeping the commandment of God is what matters. Now remember, the Jew coming to Jesus Christ, before when he was a baby, 8 days old, they would circumcise them. Okay? Then, when Jesus came and when Paul was preaching and Peter was preaching, Paul says to them, look, you guys, if you're a Jew and you come to Jesus Christ, awesome, you're in. Okay? Because the Jews were having a problem with Gentiles coming to the Lord because they were not circumcised physically. So they wouldn't accept them. So Paul taught them in the Word of God that Jesus said, it doesn't matter whether you're circumcised or not. In the Lord, everybody's the same. It's not about physical circumcision. It's a circumcision of the heart. Being transformed, becoming born again of the Holy Spirit. You see? Where in the old time law, it was all about tradition. And Jesus Christ came to set the captives free. He didn't come to make a bunch of rules and regulations. He came and gave us his love, his grace, his mercy, and he gave us his peace. So that we could be at peace with Jesus Christ. So he was talking to the Jew and to the Gentile. Verse 20. Let each one remain in the same calling which he was called. Notice that. Where you call while a slave, then do not be concerned about it. But if you can be made free, rather use it. So if you were a slave before and you get set free, enjoy it then. Whatever God gives to you. For he who is called in the Lord while a slave is the Lord's freeman. And likewise, he who is called while free is Christ's slave. So you used to be a slave to your master before that. And he would pay you and he would own you. And you think about how when Christ came and your master would set you free, now we have become, Paul says, Paul an apostle of Jesus Christ, or Paul a servant of Jesus Christ. We have become now slaves of Jesus Christ, not because we have to, but we have what? Volunteered. We do it because we love him. I'm a servant of Christ. Doulos. And in the Old Testament, in order to become a slave, in the book of Exodus, it says you went over, like I go to the market, buy a slave, bring him home. He works for me for 6 years. He has a wife now, children, 6 years are up. He says, okay, you're free to go now. 6 years. But he says, but master, I love you. You've been so good to me. I got a wife, I have children. I don't want to depart. I want to stay with you forever. Then he would take his slave to the doorpost of his house. He would take a little thing, then put his ear, right ear, next to the door, and he'd drill a hole through the ear, and then would put an earring on his right ear. That's where the piercing of ears came. The wearing of an earring means to be a slave by choice. By choice. And it's so cool to see that you and I have become slaves by choice as I have volunteered and given my life to Jesus Christ. I don't follow him because I have to. It's because I want to. I'm not being forced. I love him. And I want to stay with him. And I want to serve him. You see, that's what he's talking about.
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0: Look what else he says. For he, verse 22, for he who is called in the Lord while a slave is the Lord's freeman. Likewise, he who is called free is Christ's slave. He says, you were bought at a price. Do not become slaves of men. What did Jesus Christ do? He paid fully for you when he died on the cross and shed his blood for you. So he says, brethren, verse 24, let each one remain with God in that state in which he was called. Isn't that cool? Whatever God has called you to do in whatever state, stay that way. You don't have to change anything. God will change you. God will mold you and shape you into his image and what he wants you to be. And then verse 25 to 35, advice to the unmarried, to the single now. Not concerning virgins, the unmarried, those that have never, ever had any physical contact. And by the way, young girls and young guys, if you were actually sexually active in the world, and when you came to Christ, you're just like a virgin in the Lord. That's so cool. That you don't have to tell people your past. You can start a brand new life in Jesus Christ. Look what he says. That concerning virgins, I have no commandment from the Lord, yet I will give judgment as one whom the Lord in his mercy has made trustworthy. Paul says. He says, I'm a total single person now. I have no wife. I've never touched a woman anymore. I'm done. Paul says. And then he says this. I suppose therefore that this is good. Because of the present distress, that is good for a man to remain as he is. Now, you got to get the background. Paul is saying it's good to stay single because remember where they were. There was Roman persecution. Husband and wives, single people and their children were being arrested, taken to Caesar Nero, and they would have to confess Caesar is Lord or Christ is Lord. If I confess Christ is Lord, then I would be taken with my family, separated, and then I would be put to death. That's the whole thing. So Paul here is talking in reference, verse 26, to the threat of the Roman persecution, which was the present distress. They were being oppressed. So Paul says, why get married if you're going to be arrested by the Romans and they're going to put you in prison and they're going to kill you? You're going to be in the presence of the Lord anyways. You know, stay single. Then he goes on to say this. Yes, says, are you bound by a wife? Do not seek to be loose from your wife. Are you loose from your wife? Don't seek a wife. Talking of that persecution. But then at the same time, in the present state today, notice what Paul is saying. You don't have to go out looking for a wife. God will bring you the person that he wants in your life. It's so cool to see that. I respect young men and women that wait on the Lord. Wait on the Lord. And they're married to the Lord. And they spend their time in prayer and the Word of God and learning and waiting upon God. And it's so cool to see God bring that person to that young man and that young woman that is going to be faithful to her, faithful to him. And they're going to have children. And they're going to have their marriage. And they're so in love with each other. Yes, they have difficult times. They have problems. But because the Lord is in the center of the camp, they solve their problems in the Lord. You see? But people that don't put Christ in their lives in the center, then they do stupid things. And they dissolve their marriages. And they hurt one another. And they hurt their families. So here Paul gives great advice. Verse 28. But even if you do marry, you have not sinned. And if a virgin marries, she has not sinned. Nevertheless, such will have trouble in the flesh, but I will spare you. Notice that. Because of the persecution, you're going to have problems. Because your husband may be taken and killed, and you'll be separated from him, and then they'll kill you. Verse 29. But this I say, brethren, the time is short. See, Paul has this thing about Jesus coming soon. He says, you guys, the time is short. The Lord's coming, or you're going to be in the presence of the Lord maybe tonight, next day, or next week, or next month. They're going to kill you. And then he says this. So that from now on, even those who have wives should be as though they have no wife. He says, focus and get central in what? In Jesus Christ. Your relationship with God is the most important thing. If your relationship with Jesus Christ is complete, then your relationship with your husband and your wife and everybody else is going to be cool. But if Christ is not the Lord of your life, then you're going to have difficulty with everybody else. Everybody else. Because think of how many husbands fall in love more with their wives and their children more than Jesus Christ. So Paul gives great advice to the married and to the unmarried. Then he says this. Notice, verse 30. Those who weep as though they did not weep. Those who rejoice as though they did not rejoice. Those who buy as though they did not possess. Notice, don't get caught up with your possessions. The time is short. Jesus is coming soon. And those who use this world as not misusing it. It says, for in the form of this world is passing away. But I want you to be without care. He who is unmarried cares for the things of the Lord, how he may please the Lord. You guys mark that those of you that are single. Look what he said. If you fall in love with Jesus Christ, you're not looking for a boyfriend, not a girlfriend, not a husband. You're going to fully in love with Jesus Christ. That's going to be the center of it. And you're going to what? Please the Lord. Verse 33, but he who is married, notice the distraction, cares about the things of the world, how he may please his wife. Nothing wrong with pleasing your wife. It's when you please your wife and you don't please the Lord. That's the problem. See, Paul gives us the whole insight here. Verse 34, he says, there is a difference between a wife and a virgin. The unmarried woman cares about the things of the Lord, that she may be holy, notice this, both in body and spirit, which means you don't have sex with your boyfriend. You're totally given in marriage to the Lord as a single woman. And so men too, the guys too. He goes on to say, but she who is married cares about the things of the world, how she may please her husband. And think of how many husbands or wives, because they're so into each other, they displease the Lord. And they're out of God's perfect will for their lives. And they need to return to their first love. And then he says, verse 35, "And this I say for your own profit," notice, "not that I may put a leash or a snare on any of you, but for what is proper, and that you may serve the Lord," check this out, "without any distractions." Underline that. No distractions should be in your life as single or as married in any way. And then he concludes by verses 36 to 40 saying this, "But if any man thinks that he's behaving improperly toward his virgin, if she is past the flower of her youth, and thus it must be, let him do what he wishes. He does not sin, let her marry." And then he says, "Nevertheless, he who stands steadfast in his heart, having no necessity, but has power over his own will, and has so determined in his heart that he will keep himself a virgin, does well." Notice that. Just like Paul the Apostle. Notice, if you, God gives you the gift of sin, that's great. Verse 38. "So then he who gives her in marriage does well, but he who does not give her in marriage does even better. A wife is bound by the law as long as her husband lives." See, no divorce. You live together. And then check this out. "A wife is bound by the law as long as her husband lives, but if her husband dies," so I die or she dies, "then," he says, "what? She is at liberty to do what? To be married to whom she wishes, only in the Lord." Only in the Lord. If not, you stay what? Single, and you wait on the Lord. Not an unbeliever husband. We have seen in the church here widows that their husbands have died. And we saw one case here, a good friend of ours that was coming to Calvary a long time ago. He died. So he gave all his inheritance to his wife. His wife met somebody else. This guy saw what she had. He gave it to her. They got married, took everything for her, and then dumped her. That's what happens. That's what happens. You got to really be careful in the Lord to make sure that this is the word of the Lord. Did God really say this to me? And then be patient and wait upon God, and you give yourself fully, completely to Jesus Christ, and then he will do whatever he wants in your life. Look at the last verse 40. "But she is happier if she remains," even as what? "According to my judgment, and I think that I have also the Spirit of God." So what does he say? "But if she is happier if she remains as she is." How's that? Single. Paul says, like me, you're happier. God gives you that gift. And if you have problems, then you start praying that God will bring you the person that he has prepared for you.
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6: Most Americans think of Abraham Lincoln and they think of the Civil War or the Emancipation. But in 1862, he signed another hugely significant piece of legislation, the Homestead Act. It offered eligible Americans up to 160 acres of land, not as a prize for the powerful, but as an opportunity for ordinary families willing to live on it, work it, and build something lasting. Why did it matter? Because Lincoln understood that freedom was not merely the absence of tyranny. Rather, freedom required responsibility, labor, stewardship, and moral courage. A free people must be given room to build, but they also must be willing to cultivate what they have been given. That still matters today. Liberty without responsibility decays. Opportunity without character collapses. Lincoln's lesson is clear. A nation stays free when its people remain willing to work, build, and steward freedom under God.
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15: We will be everything God created mankind to be, radiating even the glory of God shining through our redeemed and resurrected humanity. We will be like Christ in His transfiguration. 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
16: Welcome to Grace to You with John MacArthur here on AM 630 The Word. Perhaps you sat at the bedside of a loved one ravaged by old age or disease, or your doctor has given you a diagnosis of cancer and followed it up with the words stage 4 or terminal. In those sobering moments, what hope is there? Where can you look for encouragement and comfort and peace? John MacArthur helps you answer those questions today as he continues his study titled, The End Is Not the End. It's a biblical look at death and what comes after, particularly for followers of Christ. And with that, here's John.
15: Well, let's open our Bibles to 1 Corinthians chapter 15 and look at Paul's chapter on resurrection. The resurrection of believers is the theme of this chapter. The Bible promises a redemption of the body, not just the spirit, not just the soul, not just the inner person. Romans 8:23 says that we are waiting for the redemption of our body. Now, Paul has four lines of argument. First of all, there is an analogy. He talks about an analogy to help us understand resurrection. Then he talks about the form of resurrection. Then he talks about the contrasts and then the prototype of a resurrection body. Let's begin with the analogy in verse 36. You fool. You're foolish because you think you're smart and you're a fool. Listen to what I have to say to explain resurrection. First, he starts with an analogy. It is the analogy of seed, the planting of seed that produces some kind of result in what grows out of that seed. Secondly, Paul moves from the analogy to the form of resurrection down in verse 39. It's incredible to realize the massive, incomprehensible, creative power of God. No two people are alike. No two plants are alike. No two animals are alike. No two flowers are alike. No two blades of grass are alike. So also is the resurrection of the dead. We're not going to be resurrected as cookie cutter kind of clones. We're going to be who we are uniquely. As one body differs from another, so the resurrection body of the believer will differ from this body. That's what he said. And there is the possibility that in the resurrection, we will be unique. That's the second point that he's making. That is to say, your human personality, your personhood will not be wiped out. It will be preserved forever in perfection, but with its distinctives and with its differences. Just as you differ from everybody else now, you will then. Just as you are you now, you will be then. So that you will know each other in heaven. You say, well, will we recognize each other? It won't be a matter of recognition. It'll be a matter of innate knowledge. Because there will be nothing that you don't know. You will know as you are known. So the form, not a problem for God. Not a problem for God. He can prepare a body. Eric Sauer wrote, so the graveyards of man become the seed plots of resurrection. And the cemeteries of the people of God become the resurrection fields of their promised perfection. Now, having said that, there are two more points to Paul's thoughts here. Number three, we've seen the analogy in the seed. We've seen the form in looking at all the bodies throughout heaven and earth. The contrasts are on his mind starting in verse 42. The contrasts. This is very interesting. It, speaking of the resurrection of the dead, the body, it is sown a perishable body. It is raised an imperishable body. It is sown in dishonor. It is raised in glory. It is sown in weakness. It is raised in power. It is sown a natural body. It is raised a spiritual body. If there's a natural body, there's also a spiritual body. The chief objection, of course, from the typical Greek denier of resurrection was that the body was corruptible and the body was subject to decay. So Paul's showing us how this ceases to be a problem in the resurrection by a series of contrasts. We get these contrasts very, very clearly. In verse 42 and 43, yes, what died was perishable. What is raised is imperishable. What died was sown in dishonor, but raised in glory. Sown in weakness, raised in power. Sown natural, raised spiritual. These are contrasts. Let me just look a little more closely at them. The Authorized Version used to say, sown in corruption, raised in incorruption. The whole of life for man, from the cradle to the grave, is in the sphere of corruption. What does that mean? It means that the first breath you take is the beginning of your dying. This is corruption. Dust to dust. The moment you're born, you begin to die. Corruption begins to function and operate. It is a property of man's earthly body. And second, he says, not only is this resurrection body sown a perishable body, but raised an imperishable, verse 43, it is sown in dishonor, it is raised in glory. There is a sowing in dishonor. This is the dishonor of death. This is the dishonor of dying. No matter how intelligent you are, no matter how handsome you are, no matter how brilliant you are, no matter how successful you are, no matter how much you've accomplished, you begin to show signs of dishonor, corruption. Sin takes its toll, and all your beauty and youth and brilliance and strength and power and influence begin to fade, and you go from whatever honor you received to dishonor. And if you ever wonder about that, just go visit a home for old people and see some of the brightest and the most honorable people in a state of utter dishonor. We all get there unless our life is snatched away before. Sin is ultimately going to dishonor us. It's going to turn us into something that needs to be removed from society and put away and locked up. Human life eventually becomes dishonorable in that sense, in the bodily sense. It always amazes me to go to a funeral and see what they do to the body to try to give it some honor, makeup, dressing corpses in their Sunday best, putting them in a fine casket. And yet we all know this is the ultimate indignity, the ultimate dishonor. But, says Paul, it is raised in glory. It is raised in glory. What does that mean? In the picture of that, Matthew 17, transfiguration, glory of Christ. It is raised in radiant glory. It is raised in the full manifestation of divine creation intention. This doesn't mean we'll be like Adam. No, we will not be like Adam before he fell. We will be like Adam would have been if he had never sinned. We will be glorified. Romans 8, he says that. Whom he has chosen, he justified, and he glorified. When we come out of the grave, there will be no dishonor. We will be everything God created mankind to be. Full human glory, radiating even the glory of God shining through our redeemed and resurrected humanity. We will be like Christ in His transfiguration, radiant glory. Saints are viewed in pictures in the book of Revelation as literally radiating light, garments of radiating light and glory. When we die, we are sown in the ground like a seed that is perishable. We are raised imperishable. We are sown like a seed that is in dishonor, we are raised in glory. Thirdly, in verse 43, we are sown like a seed in weakness, raised in power. Nothing is weaker than a dead body. We are even weak when we're alive. We get weaker as life goes on. We're subject to disease, heartache, failure, injury. We can't fulfill our dreams. We can't fulfill our desires. We can't conquer our weaknesses. We can't overcome our temptations. Finally, in death, we are utterly helpless. We are sown then in weakness. Nothing weaker than a dead body. But we are raised in power. Raised in power. When we are raised, there will be no weakness. We will be raised possessing eternal power, divine power, the power that is generated in and through us by the very life of God in us. No more the sting of defeat. No more the bitterness of disappointment. No more the shame of failure. No more the impossibility of certain accomplishments and efforts. We will live in a sphere of power and triumph and victory. That's why over in verse 54 says, death is swallowed up in victory. We come out of the grave victorious. Death, where is your victory? Death, where is your sting? The sting of death is sin. The power of sin is the law. But thanks be to God who gives us the victory through our Lord Jesus Christ. Martin Luther said about the human body, as weak as it is now, without all power and ability when it lies in the grave, so strong will it eventually become when the time arrives, so that not a thing will be impossible for it. It will have the mind for it, and it will be so light, says Luther, so agile that in an instant it can float here below on earth or above in heaven, describing our moving back and forth in the new heavens and the new earth. Yes, the grave does declare the body to be sown in corruptibility, dishonor, and weakness, and it decays. No matter how grandiose the eulogy is, no matter how well-dressed the corpse is, no matter how ornate the funeral, no matter how sweet the fragrances, no matter how beautiful the flowers, it is death, it is decay, the seed sown. But when the resurrection comes, out of the grave will come for the believer a new body. It will be a body raised imperishable, raised in glory, and raised in power. And summing it up in verse 44, it is sown a natural body, it is raised a spiritual body. If there's a natural body, there's also a spiritual body. Natural means pertaining to the flesh. Natural means pertaining to this life. It has to do with the present life. It's the natural man, 1 Corinthians 2:14. That's what this body is for. When we go into the grave, we go sowing, that body is being sown as a natural body, a body designed to fit this present life. It's psukikon, it's suke, flesh, natural life. As long as we live on earth, we're plagued by being natural. Thus, corruption, dishonor, and weakness. That all is part of sin, of course. The natural body then is not suitable for the life to come. It has to be sown. It has to die so that another body can come forth. Not a natural body, but that it be raised a spiritual body. That is a body which is fit for the spiritual realm. Not a spirit, but a body suited for the spiritual realm. And again, I perhaps should read 2 Corinthians 5. Paul says, if this earthly tent, which is our house, is torn down, we have a building from God, a house not made with hands, eternal in the heavens. It's an eternal body. Indeed, in this house we groan, longing to be clothed with our dwelling from heaven, inasmuch as we, having put it on, will not be found naked. Indeed, while we are in this tent, we groan, being burdened, because we don't want to be unclothed, but to be clothed, so that what is mortal will be swallowed up by life. And then he goes on to say, this is God's purpose for us. We give up a suke, flesh, for pneumaticon soma, A body that fits the spiritual realm, the realm where God dwells, fit for spiritual life. The body we have now is adapted to this lower place. The body we receive in resurrection will be adapted to that higher place. It is pneumatikon soma, a body transformed by the life-giving power of the Holy Spirit and adapted for our new residence in heaven. It will be a body of glory. Glory means it'll be a body where God's manifestation will radiate from us. We will possess divine life in every sense. We will radiate the very glory of God. Now you're saying to yourself, no, wait a minute, I still don't know what this thing's going to look like. So let me give you the final point that Paul makes, the prototype, verse 45. So also it is written, the first man, Adam, became a living soul. The last Adam became a life-giving spirit. However, the spiritual is not first, but the natural, then the spiritual. The first man is from the earth, earthy. The second man is from heaven. As is the earthy, so also are those who are earthy. And as is the heavenly, so also are those who are heavenly. Just as we have borne the image of the earthy, we will also bear the image of the heavenly. Paul loves to make comparisons between Adam and Christ. He does it a lot. He does it a lot. And he does it here again, comparing Adam to Christ, the heads of two families. Adam, of course, is the head of all those who are earthy. Christ is the head of all those who are heavenly. He contrasts these two. There is Adam, who became a living soul, quoting from Genesis 2, and he has given us natural life, life that is from the earth, earthy. But then there is Christ, who is the last Adam, who becomes a life-giving spirit, who gives us spiritual life. This is heavenly life. The last Adam gives us life suited for heaven, as the first Adam gave us life suited for earth. We all descend from Adam. We were all there in the loins of Adam. All of us have come from Adam and Eve, and Adam's nature basically is our nature. We're like Adam. Adam is the prototype of man's natural life in a natural body with sin. Jesus Christ is the prototype of man's spiritual life in a spiritual body. So if you ask the question, what will your body be like? It'll be like the resurrected body of Christ. That's the best that we can say. And they saw him, they recognized him, they talked with him, he ate with them, he walked through walls, he moved himself from one place to another instantaneously without traversing the space in between. He had a glory about him that was transcendent. He moved from earth to heaven. Adam, as originally created, gave us all our natural life. And with it, death. Christ, as risen from the dead, gives us our spiritual life. Incorruptible, glorified, powerful, spiritual life. That's the resurrection. That's what the Lord has prepared for us. A body fit for the full life of heaven. A body from which the glory of God will radiate. A body of power. A body without any human restrictions of time or space. A body that can eat but never need to. A body that can fly and move from one place to another freely. A body with no age, no time limitation. A body that exists in an eternal present of joy and peace, that knows no past and knows no future, just an eternal moment of peace and joy. A body exalted to be capable of doing everything that God designed man to do and far beyond what we can imagine. A body totally happy, totally content, totally at peace, totally satisfied, where there is no pain, no tears, no sorrow, no crying, no dying. A body of splendor described as dazzling, as transparent, as shining like the moon and the stars, as the brightness of the sky, as the sun in its strength, and as the Lord Jesus Christ in full resurrection glory. This is an amazing and astonishing promise. We will rise.
17: You're listening to Grace to You, the Bible teaching ministry of John MacArthur. John's current study is called The End is Not the End. In this study, John has been making the point that people live out their theology. They apply what they believe in the way that they live. Connecting that to our current topic, death and what comes after, I asked John in studio some years ago about how an accurate biblical understanding of what heaven is like should change the way believers live today. Here's what John said.
15: The more you know about heaven, the more attractive it becomes. The more you exhaust every single thing that you can find in the Bible about heaven, the more welcoming it is. And I'm not talking about foolish books that lie about people having trips to heaven. That doesn't happen. People going to heaven, coming back, and telling all kinds of crazy stories about what supposedly happened. That kind of deception, that kind of falsehood has no place among Christian people, even though those books sell in the millions. But the Bible does say a lot about heaven, and there's only been one person who came from heaven to earth, and that was the Lord Jesus Christ. He's the only one who came from heaven to earth. So what we know about heaven comes from him, the person of Christ who came from heaven, and from the book that God wrote, the scriptures, the Bible, and instructed us concerning heaven. I've written a book called The Glory of Heaven. This is the truth about heaven. This isn't some kind of fantasy. This isn't some kind of deception, some lies and curious imaginations about what heaven is like. This is the truth of what the Bible says. What is heaven really like? What will we do there? What is the role of the angels? Will we know each other? And so forth and so on. How do we comfort one another in the midst of the suffering of the loss of a friend or family member in the light of the fact they're going to heaven? Tremendously important for us to know that. That's why the Bible gives us so much information. Look, this is where we're going to spend forever, and we need to know all we can about it.
17: 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And John's book, The Glory of Heaven, paints a biblical portrait of life in heaven, your glorious future home if you're a Christian. 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
2: Part of the reason is you want to glorify God. So that takes care. Pay attention. Listen to His word. Come to Him in prayer. Seek His help. Furthermore, you're being watched. You and I don't think about that much. If we did, it would drive us nuts. It really would. We'd be uneasy if we knew how many people watched us. And furthermore, when you're under His control, verse 16, you make the most of your time because the days are evil. God knows that's true. We make the most of our time. And next, we discern the will of God. So then, don't be foolish, but understand what the will of the Lord is. Now, wait a minute. How can you walk as you ought to walk? How can you be wise when you tend toward being less than wise? How can we make the most of our time? How can we understand the will of the Lord? Well, we need His empowerment, enablement. That's what the next verse is all about. Ephesians 5:18. This is the verse for the believer, because this tells you how to live an authentic, empowered life. Pay close attention. It begins with a command. There are two commands in the verse. The first command, negative, is don't get drunk with wine. Now, why not? Because that's dissipation. When you're drunk with liquor, when you're drunk with alcohol, then you lose control. But there's a positive command on the heels of that. Rather than getting drunk with wine, for that's dissipation, second command, be filled with the Spirit. Be filled with the Spirit. So I take it that when we begin our day, this is what I do and have done for years. Lord, I am yours and I place myself at your disposal. I ask you to move through me and to work through me and to do your work because of me. Fill me with your Spirit, which is the reason for the prayer. Lord, you take over. Fill my life today. Keep on doing it continually. Be filled frequently, habitually, regularly. Continually moving under the power and the authority and the control of the Holy Spirit. Let's look at the results, and there are four of them right here in the same passage. Wonderful thing about the Bible, if you read it closely enough, you'll see that it answers many of its own questions. Like a question is, what will be the result of being filled with the Spirit? What happens when I pray that kind of prayer, and the Lord hears it, and the Lord completes it, answers it, yes, what does He do? Well, look at the next three verses, right here in front of us. The first thing that occurs is that the Spirit's filling affects my speaking. See? Speaking to one another. Before we go on to the music part, let's stay with speaking. The Spirit's filling affects my speaking. One man put it this way, we are on speaking terms with our brothers and sisters when we are filled with the Spirit. We don't jump too quickly into our first impressions. We're speaking with them. There's a dialogue that happens. We enjoy a meaningful discussion. We share in the give and take of life. In fact, the parallel passage to this is in Colossians again, chapter 3. And I only have you turn to verse 16 because it goes a little further on it. Let the word of Christ dwell, richly dwell within you with all wisdom, teaching and admonishing one another. When I am filled with the Spirit, I am teachable. I'm ready to learn from others, and you are ready to learn from others. In fact, we're

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2: And Jesus looks at the angels and says, "See, that's the one I was telling you about. That's why I'm so proud of her, or that's why I'm so proud of him. We're pleasing to God." And since that's the goal of our life, that needs to be the object of our ministry, and we can never be more pleasing to God when we follow his example of giving up our rights for the benefit of somebody else. Once again, that's what Jesus did for you and for me. The Father, it says, it pleased him to crush his son. He gave up everything, and he did it for you and for me. And simply put, we're being asked to follow in his footsteps. What Paul is doing here is elevating the Christian walk to a much higher plane.

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2: That's between you and the Lord. But for me personally, I can't do that. Another thing I'm not free to do is watch a movie that takes God's name in vain. It so hurts my heart when that happens. I can almost feel like I got punched in the solar plexus. So we just leave. Doesn't matter we paid $200 for a ticket to a movie. It's just one of those things where, you know, the movie's ruined for me. They took my Lord's name in vain. I would never impose that standard on any of you. That's what the kingdom of God is about. It's about righteousness, peace, and joy in the Holy Spirit. You remember when Jesus was disgusted with the Pharisees and the Sadducees, and he pronounced woes upon them. Believe me, one thing you don't want Jesus ever saying to you is, woe. And that's what he did. And the reason is because they were concerned about things that really didn't matter. Your disciples didn't wash their hands. Big deal. And they're talking about ceremonial cleansing. Your disciples didn't do that, and yet we know that you have to do that. And Jesus is looking at them and he's thinking, you know, you neglect the weightier matters of the law of love. And your heart is even now plotting my murder, and you're worried about a ceremonial washing of the hands? It's the focus on all the wrong things. Sometimes we Christians, when we share with somebody, we immediately attack their behavior. You know, you can't do this, you can't do this. Come to Jesus, it's fun, but you can't do anything anymore. You can't have fun. Hey, by the way, we're coming up on Halloween, and I'll get 20 questions on the radio program, and I'll get a bunch of people, well, what about Halloween? You know, let your kids have fun. Don't let them dress up like ghosts or anything weird like that. Dress them up like King David or Queen Esther. It'll give them an opportunity to witness when they knock on a door. Oh, you look so cute. Who are you? Well, I'm Queen Esther. And your kids can tell them the story. So, again, it's your personal convictions, but at the same time, we sometimes focus on the things that we can't do. And I've actually heard people who are witnessing to non-believers who never really get around to Jesus at all. You know, you can't be gay. You can't smoke dope. You can't drink. You can't... What's the good news about that? How about this? Jesus died for your sins. And he loves you. You see, that's the focus of our mission. It is our message. The truly mature Christian learns that real joy, real peace comes to us when we imitate Jesus, and it's because we're giving out the opportunity for somebody else to enjoy that same peace and that same joy. We sacrifice the things that we want for their benefit, and believe me, when you start doing that, that's when the Lord will begin using you. And I tell you often that once God begins using you, you'll never settle for anything less again. When you start witnessing and somebody gets saved, hey, that worked. I remember when we first opened Multimedical, Dr. Peter and Dr. Sheba came to me. She says, I might be doing something wrong. And I said, what are you doing? She says, you know, I just tell people Jesus loves them. He died for their sins, and he wants them in his family. And they say yes. When God knows he can use you, you're going to run into a lot more people who can say yes. But you've got to be willing to stretch yourself. You've got to be willing to sacrifice your benefit or your needs for the benefit of others. Now, you remember in our last two studies, Paul said that the legalist is the weaker brother. Now, this might be a little confusing in the context of this passage. But the man or the woman who learns to enjoy their freedom in the Lord is the stronger or more mature believer.

In fact, I told you Galatians 5, the first verse, says that it is for freedom we've been set free, and we like the idea of our freedom. But what Paul is saying here is simply this, the man or the woman who exercises freedom at the expense of the others, well, that's a weaker brother or sister than even the legalist. Not only are you weaker, but you're weaker because you're being selfish. Remember, our job is to please God and to rightly represent Him to people in this world. We never please the Lord more than when we give up something we believe we're entitled to just to advance somebody else into the kingdom of God. When you come to church on Sunday and you find brand new believers, and we have a lot of them here, you have an opportunity to minister to them every single day. And the way you do that is to give yourself up for them and let them see what real Christianity looks like and feels like. You know, in the early church, completely Jewish for the first 7 to 10 years of the church after the death and resurrection of Jesus Christ, for 7 to 10 years, every believer was a Jew. And the church had to depend on itself. They had to depend on one another because the Jews who converted to Christianity were sort of written off. They were disowned. Many times the families would hold funerals for them. You're dead to me kind of thing. They couldn't make a living. They couldn't work. They had no connection at all to the Jewish world. And thus they had to depend on one another. And over and over and over, they gave themselves up for one another. Barnabas is a perfect example. Sold the field, gave the money to the apostles, and said, use it as the Lord leads. And the result was more people got saved. He gave up what was his for the benefit of others. That's what the kingdom of God is all about. It's not about what you can do or what you can't do. It's not about your opinion about right or wrong in these disputable matters. It's not about whether you think tattoos are good or they're terrible. None of that matters. What matters is giving people the opportunity to meet a Jesus who gives them the freedom to make their own choices. And then the other thing, of course, that we can do is we learn that the Holy Spirit is quite capable of causing those weaker brothers to grow in the Lord. It's amazing. If you're taking notes, maybe you can write this down. God doesn't need our help. He needs our bodies, needs our mouths. He doesn't need our opinions. Not at all. So just give Him you. If you see somebody who's different than you, and you think, well, how can a Christian have tattoos, or how can a Christian drink, or how can a Christian smoke? And you know, the answer is, hey, it's none of your business. God is quite able to direct that brother or sister. The point for us is simply this. You're just as free in the Lord to say no to things as you are to say yes to things. You're just as free to say no. And sometimes the freedom you'll experience saying no to something that you think you deserve will truly set you free. And that's why he makes this transition in verse 19. Let us therefore make every effort to do what leads to peace and mutual edification. Now, when Paul says that we're make every effort, he's telling us literally that we are to keep on pursuing without rest. We're to keep on pursuing two things. First is peace within the body. Are you a man or a woman who's a peacemaker? Are you somebody with such strong opinions that everybody knows where you stand, whether it's in person or online? We are to pursue, without rest, peace within the body. The second thing that we're to pursue is the edification of the body. Now, the word edification is a term which means to build up, to strengthen. And this is from A.T. Robertson, his word pictures in the Greek, as an architect does by design. And that's the way Jesus designed his church. Go all the way back to Acts chapter 2. The church had no one to depend on but itself. And they took care of one another by sacrificing what they thought they needed. Are you using the freedom that you have in Christ
to pursue the strengthening of the body of Christ? Or are you one of those, well, I don't care what you say, I can do this, and Christians ought to be able to do this? Freedom depends on how you use it. And he says you're blessed if you give it up. So we run in the conclusion here, do not destroy the work of God for the sake of food. All food is clean, but it's wrong for men to eat anything that causes someone else to stumble. It is better not to eat meat or drink wine or do anything else that will cause your brother to fall. Now, you sacrifice your freedom in some cases, but this is what love in action actually looks like. You don't have to make a big deal. You know, normally when people come over, I have a glass of wine with my meal, but I'm not going to do it today because I'm spiritual. No, you just don't draw attention to anything. Just don't put anything in somebody's way that might cause them to stumble. And then when they leave, you're free to do whatever you're free to do. Now, one of the things that we've learned through chapter 14 thus far is that Paul has said over and over and over the very same thing. Sacrifice your freedom for the benefit of others. It seems like he said it 100 times. That means it must be important. As we close our study in just a couple of moments, you need to check your heart and see how you react to that. Well, I can do that. Why do I have to give it up? Well, how about for Jesus? How about for Jesus? There's some things that we hold on to that are inhibiting the work the Holy Spirit wants to do. Not only in you, but then through you. And the one thing that we don't want to do is quench the Spirit of God and the work that He's planned. So whatever you believe, Paul says, about these things, keep between yourself and God. This is the third time Paul said, mind your own business. Nobody needs your opinion. Again, I know that we live in a culture that values our opinions. By the way, that's just a trick to reel you in. But nobody needs your opinions about anything. Keep these things between yourself and God. I would add that when you see somebody who is so different than you are, pray for them. Pray for them. And if you say, Lord, boy, they really need to be fixed, probably the Holy Spirit will say, well, let me begin with you. I agree. I'll fix them, but let me begin with you. And if you understand that, then the Holy Spirit is free to answer your prayers. Because happy is the man, blessed is the man who does not condemn himself by what he approves. In summary, freedom is between you and God. And your freedom doesn't depend on anybody else or anything else. You've got the Holy Spirit. You've got the Word of God. Let God deal with you. But as we consider the other people, Paul says, but the man who has doubts is condemned if he eats, because his eating is not from faith. What he's saying is, look, the man who is doing something that they are not sure they ought to be doing, they know the difference. One of the questions I get on the radio program, and I use the last part of verse 23 a lot in answering the questions, but when it says anything or everything that's not of faith is sin, people say, well, Pastor Ron, is it okay if a Christian does this and or if a Christian does that? And I'll usually say, look, is God already speaking to your heart about this? If you have to ask if something's okay, probably for you it is not okay. I know we like to take chances, but instead of seeing how much we can get away with and still be saved, let's change our focus and see how close to Jesus we can get and be more like Him. So if you're doing something that you have doubts about, that's sin for you. If somebody else is free to do it, their freedom doesn't equate to your being free to do it. If you have doubts and you're doing it anyway, then for you, that's sin. And that's why he closes. And everything that does not come from faith is sin. Now, I'm going to take a few minutes with this and then we'll close. Anything and everything that you can't do,
Or let me put it this way, anything and everything that you wouldn't do if Jesus was there in the room with you physically, you ought not to be doing. And the thing is, we all know that, don't we? We look at things on the computer that we shouldn't look at, and we know it's wrong. But we do it anyway. We come up with all kinds of different rationalizations to try to justify that it's somehow okay for us. But we know, because it's something the Holy Spirit is asking us to do. And when God is dealing with your heart, it's because He wants to expand your scope of ministry. He's not trying to cramp your style. He's not trying to take all the fun out of your life. He's simply saying that if you've offered your body to me as a living sacrifice, I've got plans for you. Let me put you on that path. That perfect, pleasing, and acceptable will of God from Romans 12. Because that's the path to freedom. Let me also say this, and I'm going to speak to the men in the room. Primarily because God has made you the spiritual leaders of your household. Now, if you're not the spiritual leader of your household, you're going to answer to Jesus for that. But because He's given you that responsibility, let me say that the very first place you ought to sacrifice your freedoms is in your own home. If you feel free to drink a beer now and then and your wife doesn't want you to, give it up for her. Husbands, love your wives the way Christ loved the church, giving Himself up for her, washing her with the water of the Word. We men, we want our wives to respect us. We want our kids to be proud of us. But if we're doing things that we know are edgy from the go, then we're risking all of that. Why would we not give it up? Well, because I'm free to do it, and she can't tell me what to do. Well, let the Holy Spirit tell you what to do. He's already made it clear in His Word. Give yourself up for the people in your home first. Practice there. And once you do that, you'll get pretty good at giving yourself up for others outside the home. And when you give yourself up for others outside the home, well, that's when God will really begin using you. I'm going to close with this. Do you have enough faith to believe, to take Jesus at His Word when He said, and I've pointed this out to you many times, the single most difficult verse in the Bible for us to understand, for us to agree with, because we don't have enough faith, is Jesus saying, if you find your life, you'll lose it, but if you lose it for my sake, then you'll find it. And truthfully, we don't believe that. We don't believe it because we think our source of happiness, remember the word blessed means happy, we think our source of happiness is satisfying all of those worldly desires that we have. Jesus is asking each and every one of us, will we trust Him? Do we believe Him? Now, intellectually, we also, of course, we believe You, Lord. You said it, but why are we holding on to things? How about today? When we come before the Lord, under the power of the Holy Spirit, we go to Him and do what He did. He considered equality with God not to be held something to be grasped. He let it go. How about we come to the Lord and figuratively, you can do this literally if you want to, but how about figuratively you come to Him and you say, Lord, everything in my hands is Yours. Every right, every freedom, every desire, it's all Yours. I give it all to You. And then you keep your hands open and you say, Jesus, put Your stuff back in my hands. And that's what we want to hold on to and hold on to for dear life. Do you have enough faith to believe that? It's hard because our satisfaction comes from worldly stuff. I have never missed R-rated movies. And I love movies. I see things that would be interesting to me. I see things that are dealing with subjects that I really, really enjoy. But it never occurs to me to actually go to one or pay money to go to one. Even more than that, it doesn't occur to me to take Paula to one.
because I'm to set an example for her. We were on the plane coming home. And I don't know if you've been on Southwest Airlines and you look at their free movies. Believe me, we're not talking Oscar award-winning movies. And you're trying to find something. And so there was a movie. I don't even know what the name of it was, but I started looking. And I don't know, maybe I got 20 minutes into it, and I thought, this isn't that kind of movie. I didn't miss it at all. So I spent the rest of the flight watching Karate Kid's Legends again, all over again. My point is this: Jesus can be trusted. And if you're here today and you feel like the Spirit has not really been able to come upon you and through you in power, maybe the joy and the peace and the righteousness that defines the kingdom of God in your life, maybe that's missing. Just ask the Lord, is it because you're holding on to some things that are important to you, but things that aren't important to Him at all? This is an opportunity for you to be sure that you can plug in to the power of the Holy Spirit and find out what it really means to lose your life for His sake, and then say, hey, I found it. What I've been missing all along, I now have. That's the joy and the peace that's available to every one of us, and it's only going to be found when you give up yourself to Jesus, for others, and through others. That's when you find out what real life is. Isn't it interesting? We're going to get into the last two chapters of the book of Romans. But basically, this summarizes the practical section of Romans. And it all boils down to giving yourself up so that He can use you to expand the scope of ministry in and through your lives. Pretty good deal if you trust Him. The question is, do you really believe Him?

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11: Well, we're tracking right through the book of Revelation. We're in chapter 1. Matter of fact, we're in the last segment of chapter 1 of Revelation. Next time, we'll be going to chapter 2. So today, open your Bible to the last book of the Bible, Revelation chapter 1, verses 13 through 20 is our text for this morning. The scripture reads, "And in the midst of the lampstands a one like the Son of Man, clothed with a long robe and with a golden sash around his chest. The hairs of his head were white like wool, like snow. His eyes were like a flame of fire. His feet were like burnished bronze, refined in a furnace. And his voice was like a roar, like the roar of many waters. Verse 16. In his right hand he held seven stars. From his mouth came a sharp two-edged sword. And his face was like the sun shining in full strength. When I saw him, I fell at his feet as though dead. But he laid his right hand on me, saying, "Fear not, I am the first and the last and the living one. I died, and behold, I am alive forevermore, and I have the keys of death and Hades. Write therefore the things that you have seen, those that are, and those that are to take place after this. As for the mystery of the seven stars that you saw in my right hand and the seven golden lampstands, the seven stars are the angels of the seven churches, and the seven lampstands are the seven churches." And from this particular passage, we want to preach the voice of the Lord to the seven churches. The voice of the Lord to the seven churches. The faithful, beloved Apostle Paul is an old man who was called by Christ. John was taught by Christ. John fellowshipped with Christ. This beloved Apostle John, he saw the miracles of Christ. This beloved Apostle John was given the responsibility of caring for the mother of Christ by the Messiah himself as he hung dying on the cross. John even saw the post-resurrection appearances of Christ, was present at the birth of the church, and saw many of his fellow co-workers in the Lord die for advancing the cause of Christ. Now John himself is being persecuted and ultimately banished to the island of Patmos by Emperor Domitian for his testimony of Jesus Christ. But what Domitian meant for evil, God took and used for the glory by unveiling to John the greatest vision and revelation of Jesus Christ himself ever known to humanity. Passage breakdown. The passage is broken down this way. Verses 13b through 16 is Christ's awesome appearance. Verses 17 and 18 is Christ's reassurance, presence, and authority. Verse 19 is Christ's specific instructions. And verse 20 is Christ's interpretation of the vision. I'll reiterate it because I know you're writing. Passage breakdown again, verses 13b through 16, Christ's awesome appearance. Verses 17 through 18, Christ's reassuring presence and authority. Verse 19, Christ's specific instructions. And verse 20, Christ's interpretation of the vision. Let's look at Christ's awesome appearance. In verse 13b, it says, "Clothed with a garment down to the feet and girded about the chest with a golden band." Here, Jesus being clothed with the robe of righteousness down to his feet represents his royalty and refers to his kingship. This refers to his royalty and kingship. This also refers to Christ as our great high priest who intercede for us as a great high priest. Jesus being our great high priest, he provides grace for us. As a high priest, he provides and is providing mercy for us, compassion for us, and forgiveness for our sins when we cry out to God for forgiveness. Yes, Jesus is our great high priest, clothed with a garment down to the feet and girded about the chest with a golden band. Verse 14a says, the hairs of his head were white, like wool, like snow. In verse 13, hair like wool and snow speaks of Christ's eternality. Say eternality. White like snow, wool and snow speaks of Christ's eternality. It speaks of Christ's sinlessness, and it speaks of Christ's purity. Eternality, sinlessness, and purity. Head were white, like wool, like snow. It also refers to God the Father, who is the all-wise God and Ancient of Days. You say, well, how do you know that? Because of what the scripture says in Daniel 7 and 9, which says, as I looked, thrones were placed, and the Ancient of Days took his seat. That's God the Father. His clothing were white as snow, and the hair of his head like pure wool. Similarity between God the Father and God the Son. You know they're co-equal and they're co-in essence, and they're both equally God. As a matter of fact, God the Father sent God the Son. The Son came in humility and submission to the Father's will and was born in a manger, born as a God child, a God baby that became a God child, grew up and died on the cross, was buried and raised from the dead. And after his post-resurrection experiences, he was taken up off of Mount Olivet into a cloud. And there was a gathering of believers on the day of Pentecost in the upper room where the Holy Spirit fell. You have God, the Holy Spirit. The Holy Spirit has been around in ages past because the Holy Spirit is much God as God the Father. God the Father is God. God the Holy Spirit is God. God the Son is God. They are the triune Godhead. One God revealed in three distinct persons. They were all, you could see them moving in the Trinity. Colossians talks about God creating it all. God the Father talks about God creating it all in Genesis 1. And then you see the movement of the Holy Spirit moving upon the deep. You see the triune Godhead even back in Genesis. You hanging with me? John 4, verse 14b says, his eyes like a flame of fire. This is not saying that his eyes were fire. You know, it's not some scary, gooey thing. Oh, God, you look at his eyes and you're going to see fire all in his eyes. No, no. It says, but like fire. I introduced a word to you last week, is that this is another simile. When you see the word as and when you see the word like, it's not saying it was. John was describing Jesus as best he could in this vision. I mean, he was trying to put it in human language. And if we were in John's place, we'd be struggling to do it too. So he says, so he's given descriptive language. It was not fire, but he said it resembles something like fire, which symbolizes Christ's penetrating discernment and insight into the hearts of people. Christ, his eyes are penetrating. He has penetrating discernment. He has tremendous depth of insight, incomparable with anyone else. He knows your heart. He knows your motives. As a matter of fact, he sees the condition of your heart at this very moment. He sees your attitude. He knows your personality. And he knows your disposition. Wow. Like fire, which symbolizes Christ's penetrating discernment and insight into the hearts of people, where nothing goes unnoticed and no sin will go unpunished by an all-seeing God. God does not have blinders on. He sees you. He knows you better than you know yourself. He knows all about you. Stop hiding stuff. Confess it. Keep clean before God so that God can bless you like he wants to bless you. As a matter of fact, if you regard iniquity in your heart, the Lord won't even hear. And he knows when you are not serious about your relationship with him. Hebrews chapter 4, verse 13 says, and there is no creature hidden from his sight, but all things were naked. Everything is naked and open to the eyes of him to whom we must give account. We must give account. Every one of us in this room, we are going to give account before the Lord Jesus Christ. We are going to answer to God. Be real with God. Be real with your brothers and sisters. Don't say one thing and do another. Don't smile and talk about them out of their presence. Be real. Be authentic. It's no time for us to be ugly. It's no time for us to be fighting one another. Matter of fact, our fight is not against each other. Our fight is against the devil himself. And we need to be a united front to whip that devil in the name and in authority of that name against Jesus Christ. Your wife is not the enemy. Your husband is not the enemy. Sometimes you think they are, but they're not. There's a devil, there's a spirit working behind people, all those entities to steal, to kill, and to destroy. He says, and there is no creature hidden from his sight, but all things are naked and open to the eyes of him to whom we must give an account. When you're talking in your bedroom or at your table after church, make sure you keep your conversations reverent because God is listening to you. Don't gossip about the church. Don't talk about things you have no business to talk about. Don't you know we are going to give an account for every idle word we say? Wow. Look. And there is no creature hidden from his sight, but all things are naked and open to the eyes of him, Christ, to whom we must, not might, not maybe, we will give an account to God for all of our deeds, for our attitudes, our actions, our motives before an all-seeing God. Beloved, there is absolutely nothing that is hidden from Christ, whether good or evil. Furthermore, there is nothing that he does not know about believers in his church today or anything else. God knows everything. That's why when I go to him and talk, my great high priest, I tell him stuff I won't tell you. I tell him stuff I won't even tell my wife. I don't know if she can handle everything I tell her. If she told me everything, I don't know if I could handle everything. But I know who can handle everything. Hey, do you know who his name is? His name is who? His name is who? What a friend we have in Jesus. All our what? Sin and grief. What a privilege we have to carry. Everything. Lay it on the table before God. Talk about God. Go back in your past as far as you can go. Get it straight before God. Go to your teenage years and transition to your young adult years, into your marriage years, all the way up to now. Keep short accounts with God. Tell him. He already know. You say, well, why should I tell him if he already know? He wants you accountable to him. He wants you honest with him. He wants you to level with him. Matthew 10:26 says, therefore, do not fear them, for there is nothing covered that will not be revealed and hidden that will not be known. Beloved, when we live in the reality that nothing goes unseen or unheard by the true and living God who is everywhere present. That's amazing, right? That he's everywhere. He's in you. He's in me. When you go home, he's at your house, he's at my house, he's in your car, he's in my car. You go out of town, you go to Europe, you can go to Nepal, you can go to Africa, you can go to New Zealand. You can't go anywhere. Even if you go to hell, God knows what's going on down there. And he's not going to deliver you from hell, but he knows your presence there. So he knows everything. The reality is nothing goes unseen, unheard by the true and living God who is everywhere present. This should heighten our consciousness and sensitivity to righteous living. When I know God sees me and knows me inside out, I want to live righteous and I want to have a reverential fear of God. Verse 15a says, his feet were like fine brass, as if refined in a furnace. This symbolizes the strength and perseverance of Christ. Christ did not have it easy on earth. Christ had his trials, his tribulation. Even at his birth, Herod was trying to kill him. That's why the two babies 2 years and under were being slaughtered. I mean, Jesus was born in trouble. He lived in trouble. And he died on the cross, what? In trouble. In trouble. So if he were in trouble, what makes you think you can live in this life and not have trouble? Why me? Why me? But why not? Who told you? You're not all that. Matter of fact, to be honest with you, a little trouble need to come all our way. He said, oh, please don't say that, Pastor David. That scares me. I don't know what that's going to be. Yeah, but God knows how to refine us. He knows how to sift us. He knows how to keep us humble. And he knows how to keep us leaning on him. This symbolizes the strength and perseverance of Christ. At Christ's first coming, his feet moved. His feet, Christ had busy feet. I got happy. God just gave me revelation when I was studying. He had busy feet. And his feet were going to the right places right on time. Where are your feet going? Where's your feet going? Where your feet go on Saturday nights? Where your feet go on Friday nights? Where your feet going when your wife or your husband's not looking? Where your feet going when you're out of town? Where your feet going in the dark? Yeah, Christ's first coming, his feet moved from city to city and region to region in the land of Israel. He was teaching and preaching the gospel of peace and glad tidings. I like that wonderful passage in Isaiah 52:7, which says, how beautiful upon the mountains are the feet of him who brings good tidings, who proclaims peace, who brings glad tidings of good things, who proclaims salvation, who says to Zion, your God reigns. Don't you know who God is? And he reigns. He's in charge and he's in control. But at the second coming of King Jesus, he shall tread down all abomination and crush those who hate and defy him. You see how you know that? Because of Revelation chapter 19, verse 15, which says, now out of the mouth goes a sharp sword that with it he should strike the nations, and he himself will rule them with a rod of iron. He himself treads the winepress of the fierceness and wrath of Almighty God. Yes, God will strike those who defy him. He will judge those. Verse 15b says, and his voice, we're talking about the voice of God in this passage, and his voice as the sound of many waters. This phrase represents the power of his word. When God speaks, he has the voice of authority. He has the power to create. He has the power to say, live and you live. He has the power to say, stay in that bed and don't move, and you can't move. He has the power to say, get up off your sick bed, and you get up. And he has the power to say, it's time to die. Come home. No doctor, no nursing home, no medicine can keep you here when God says, come home, my child, come home. The voice of God is the voice of power. The voice of God is the voice of authority. And the voice of God is the voice of majesty. I love it. What the passage says in the Gospel of John chapter 5, verse 28 and 29a, it says that when Jesus comes again, all who are in the grave shall hear his voice. The scripture says in verse 28, do not be amazed at this, for the hour is coming when all who are in their graves will hear his voice and come out, those who have done good to the resurrection of life. At the graveside of Lazarus, John saw our Lord's tears. But in this particular verse, we not only see those who are saved and live in obedience to Christ being raised to the resurrection of life, But those who have rejected and done evil will also hear his voice and be raised to the resurrection of judgment. There's a first resurrection, and there's a resurrection of judgment coming afterwards. A resurrection of judgment, which is the second resurrection. You got the first resurrection, and you have the second resurrection. Revelation chapter 20, verses 12 through 13 identifies those comprising the second resurrection as the wicked judged by God at the great white throne judgment. Never say, I can't wait to get to the great white throne. No believer in Christ will be at the great white throne judgment. That's for those who have rejected Christ. Those are Christ-rejecting people. Those who defamed and defiled the name of Christ, who rebelled against Christ, they will be judged at the great white throne judgment prior to being cast into the lake of fire. We are going to be in which resurrection? The first resurrection. I want you to hear that. We are going to be at what resurrection? The first. You don't want to be at the second one. You want to be at the what? First. First resurrection. The second resurrection then is the raising of all unbelievers. Is a raising up of all unbelievers. The second resurrection is connected to the second death. Oh, he said, what is the second death? The second death are those who have separated themselves from God, who don't want God, who are spiritually lost and damned. They are going to be raised at the second resurrection. It corresponds with Jesus' teaching of the resurrection of damnation. You say, where is that in John? In John 5:29, it says, to the unbeliever, the voice of Christ will be the voice of final judgment. In John 5:29b, it says, and those who have done evil to the resurrection of judgment. That's why we're going to be in the first resurrection. We don't want to be in the resurrection of judgment. John says, Christ is coming in judgment for those who reject him. Now go to verse 16 back in Revelation 1:16. It says, he had in his right hand seven stars. Out of his mouth went a sharp two-edged sword, and his countenance was like the sun shining in his strength. In verse 16a, it says, he had in his right hand seven stars. Now, according to Revelation 1:20, the seven stars are the angels of the seven churches, not heavenly angels in that sense. These angels are messengers, or considered pastors of those seven churches. Revelation 1:20 says, the mystery of the seven stars which you saw in my right hand and the seven golden lampstands, the seven stars are the angel of angels. See, angels of the seven churches. Every church had an angel. Maybe they had an angel, but they weren't doing the pastoring. You see, this is a reference to pastors here, angel in this context. The angels of the churches are the pastors who ministered in the seven churches of Asia Minor. Christ holds the churches in his hand as a precious possession, purchased with his own blood, which he sustains and keeps for his own glory. The church is precious to God. Now, God wants us to have a facility, or he wouldn't have built the building. I mean, there's nothing wrong with having a nice building, nice seat, air conditioned. Electricity doesn't make the church. A leaking roof does not make that constitute the church. I mean, I pray this building stay here till Jesus come. But if this building is not here, the building does not define the church. The building is not the church. The church is the ecclesia. Say ecclesia. It is the called out assembly. That means the called out assembly to go into the world to dispense the gospel of the Lord Jesus Christ. Christ holds the churches as his precious possession. He died for the church. He's the great head of the church. He's in charge of the church. His presence, when the church is obedient to the word of the Lord, his presence is in the midst of the church. He sustains the church for his own glory. Y'all listening? Y'all hanging with me?
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5: 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In today's episode, Pastor Brian shares a lesson from Psalm 84. 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And while you're there, look for Pastor Ryan's book, The Promises of Grace. 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
2: For them, then maybe there's a place for us. And that has to be the case for those of us who have experienced enough of the cracks in our lives and the darkness of our journeys that we wonder if we can trust God after trouble. Is he real enough for a realistic world? And the psalmist answers that question just by pointing first to a sparrow and then to a pilgrim and then to a doorkeeper. Each one telling us that God is real enough for a real world. The first message is just about sparrows. And if you could take the journey with the psalmist, it begins in verse 1. How lovely is your dwelling place, O Lord of hosts. You can almost imagine a person walking into the ancient temple and looking about and saying, wow, how lovely is this temple? And then beginning to recognize in that loveliness the cry of one's own heart. My heart and my soul cry out for the God of whatever this is to be real, to the living God. That's what I want to know. That's who I want to know. I actually want to believe that the God of a lovely place can be living and real enough for my life. But then something catches the writer's attention. Verse 3, even the sparrow finds a home, and the swallow a nest for herself. Even the sparrow is taken care of in this place. And as inappropriate as it may seem to talk about it, it comforts the one who is seeing things. Even a sparrow has a home here. Of course, it's the ancient days. There wasn't HVAC. There weren't screens on the windows. So even in the temple with all its paneling and embroidered curtains and priest robes, the birds came in. And the psalmist just says, even the sparrow has a place for its young here. Builds a nest here. Now, you have to think about what's happening. He's in a place of worship, but he's thinking about little birds. Now, I know this never happens to any of you, but occasionally when I listen to other people's sermons, my mind wanders a little bit. I know that never happens to any of you. No. And I can remember some years ago being in a church service where I was thinking about other things, translation, worried about other things, sitting by a window and just kind of getting lost in my thought and worry, and then a little motion up toward the eaves outside the window caught my eye, and I watched a sparrow with a nest go back and forth, taking care of its young. And knowing this psalm, it came back to my mind, if even a sparrow has a place under God's roof, taking care of its young, God has care for me too. If he takes care even of the sparrows, surely he has a place for me as well. It's a simple truth. You know it if you can remember it in the moments you need to. Why should I be discouraged? Why should the shadows come? Why should my heart be lonely and long for heaven and home? When Jesus is my portion, my constant friend is he. His eye is on the, and I know he watches me. His eye is on the sparrow, and I know he cares for me. I actually want to believe that, and know it's hard at times. Maybe Jesus knew it too, which is why he said, don't you sell two sparrows for a penny? And yet your heavenly Father knows when even one of them would fall to the ground. Don't be afraid.

0: Great. You are worth more than many sparrows. I need to remember that. And you do too, that the things that we think of as being worthless, insignificant, the ones who are a little bit trashy and messed up, are the ones that God has a place for. And that message comes even closer as the verse talks not just about sparrows, but swallows. Verse 3, and the swallow, a nest for herself, where she may lay her young at your altars, O Lord of hosts, my King and my God. If the sparrow is indicative of those who feel worthless, the swallow, those who are just restless, right? What does a swallow do? Flits from here to there, here to there, here to there, and yet builds a nest out of mud and straw, and as the psalmist sees it, right against the altar of the Lord, the very place where the most holy and important things that the nation of Israel could do to make itself right with God. There is the swallow with its mud and straw nest taking care of its young. And God makes a place for it, even at the altar. I wonder if that meant something to the ancient Israelites as they thought that God had redeemed them from making mud and straw bricks from slavery in Egypt as the way that they had to make their own way in the world. And now God is still saying to them, you know, even the swallow with its mud and straw is cared for by me. Do not doubt your own care. It's hard to do at times. We sometimes think more easily of the God of the vastness. Last time I talked to you about how God has made the universe with so many stars that the stars actually, according to the scientists, number even more than the grains of sand in all the earth's deserts and beaches. Just incredible. But that vastness still doesn't compare to the reality that there are more molecules in 10 drops of water than all of those stars. Just 10 drops. And God puts that all together too, as though the vastness is measurement of his greatness and goodness, but so also is the minuteness. And if God is saying, listen, I don't just care for the host, O Lord God of hosts, but I also care for the sparrows and the swallows, that there is a science of the universe that's great, but it's also important to remember the science of the swallows, that too is to be comforting our hearts. I wish somebody had spoken of that science to a Christian metal band known as the Order of Elijah. Some of you may know that just a few weeks ago, this Christian metal band, playing what's known as Jesus metal, ended up denying the faith, renouncing faith in Jesus Christ. And listen, if heavy metal is not your style, you may simply say, well, you know, what do you expect from that kind of music? It's not really fair. As I actually read the testimony now of the head vocalist of that band, I see something very different than just music style that led down a hard and difficult path. Something different and deeper and quite a bit sadder. This is what the vocalist of the Order of Elijah wrote. About a year after our daughter was born, I could easily say that was the hardest year of life I ever had. After 5 years of being sober, I found myself drowning in alcohol again every night. I decided to return to church in search of inner solace, and I was welcomed with open arms. And then the blog goes on to talk about matters of hypocrisy and illogic and in candor, the young man's own misunderstanding of some things. But he concludes this way, after a few months, I read about the science of addiction and life trauma. I stopped trying to pray my alcoholism away and began combating it with real methods. I began confronting my problems head on rather than giving them to God. I became very interested in researching science and the culture of other religions. I eventually completely gave up alcohol, got my health back, enrolled in college. I'm proud to say that I have a 3.75 GPA. I wish somebody had said, The science of God does not deny the science of this world. That the God who made the heavens is not somehow sitting at the end of some spiritual pipeline that you construct only with appropriate these and thous. But the God who made the stars understands your addiction. The God who made the stars understands your body. And we are not denying the reality of what we struggle with when we say we approach a God who controls the universe and knows the swallows and knows your soul. All of that. That the angle of the earth's orbit is not somehow contradictory to the love of a man and a woman. That those are both realities. Yet both are ultimately ruled and controlled and made best by the will of God in them. And that reality that we have a science of nature and we have a God of science and we have a science of the soul are not contradictory things. Be it all put into the employ of a God of all creation who intends to nurture our souls by what he knows is right and good, even of the creation he has made. These things do not have to be denied. Our God knows us and knows our world and gives us access to both, that we in trusting him might turn to what he has made as well as to the God who makes them for the help that we need. The goal of Scripture is not to divorce God from the real world, but to remind us he is the God of the real world. My heart and my flesh cry out to the living God, not some sort of icon or idolatry or imagination. The real, in my life, active, not passive, present person who created the stars and cares for the swallows, who knows the magnitude of creation and knows the minute needs of my body and soul. That's who I want. That's who my heart and soul cry out for, that God. And that is the God that the Scriptures are presenting to us, and yet so honest to say, and yet it's hard for us to believe that at times.
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0: How can I believe in a God who says he cares for the stars and the swallows when I'm going through this valley right now? And for that reason, the psalmist doesn't just talk about the sparrows. He talks about pilgrims. And I'm not talking about the ones who have buckles on their black hats and teach us to eat turkey at Thanksgiving. I'm talking about the pilgrims of Israel's time. Remember, in the tradition of that time, if you were being faithful, you made your annual sojourns to the temple in Jerusalem. For wherever you lived in other parts of the country, even in other countries, to honor God according to the worship that he required. And yet even the psalmist says that was not the easiest thing in a real world with real life. The subject of the pilgrims begins in verse 5. Blessed are those whose strength is in you, whose heart are the highway to Zion. There are those people whose heart truly desires to go along the highway to the place of God's worship, to Zion. And it's not just a physical highway. He's saying there are those hearts of God's people who want him, who yearn for him, who want to see him in Zion. That's good. hearts turned toward God. But what can happen even to them? Verse 6. Their heart is the highway to Zion. As they go through the valley of Baca, they make it a place of springs. Revelation. There's no such thing as a valley of Baca in a real geographical place. The word Baca means weeping. Their heart is a highway to God. They're seeking to be that pilgrim making their way to the worship of God. And yet, as they're seeking to do the right thing, seeking to honor God, their journey takes them through a valley of tears and of weeping. It's the real word for a real world that says just because you're trying to do the right thing, just because you're seeking after God, doesn't mean all tears go away. Even those who are on the highway of holiness to the place of worship have to go through the valley of Baca, of weeping. And yet, as that is said, that reality is put in front of us, there are the amazing words that follow in verse 6. They make it, the pilgrims, a place of springs. It's visually part of the poetry of the hymn that's here, right? That as they are weeping, that their tears are virtually causing springs to well up in this desert valley. As though God is saying the tears themselves have a purpose. Yeah, it can be really tough, but the tears are welling up to a good and better purpose. Maybe even better said toward the end of verse 6. The early rain also covers it with pools. As though you start out on your journey and you go, oh no, it's going to rain. But the rain in the desert creates the pools, the reservoirs that are needed for the journey through the desert. That the things that we once see as the early rain that's messing us up, messing up our lives, messing up our families, that God is saying, actually, those are the pools, the reservoirs of faith and goodness and purpose and providence that God is preparing for the journey that's ahead. So much so that he would actually say in verse 7, they, those pilgrims, go from strength to strength. Each one appears before God in Zion. That there is this amazing process of God as he is preparing for

0: National Weather Service in Austin, San Antonio has issued a tornado warning for northwestern Bandera County, northeastern Uvalde County, southeastern Real County, until 6:30 a.m. Central Daylight Time. At 5:50 a.m. Central Daylight Time, a severe thunderstorm capable of producing a tornado was located near Utopia, or 10 miles south of Vanderpool, moving north at 20 miles per hour. Hazard, tornado. Source, radar indicated rotation. Impact, flying debris will be dangerous to those caught without shelter. Mobile homes will be damaged or destroyed. Damage to roofs, windows, and vehicles will occur. Tree damage is likely. This tornadic thunderstorm will remain over mainly rural areas of northwestern Bandera, northeastern Uvalde, and southeastern Real counties. Take cover now. Move to a basement or an interior room on the lowest floor of a sturdy building. Avoid windows. If you are outdoors, in a mobile home, or in a vehicle, move to the closest substantial shelter and protect yourself from flying debris. Tornadoes are extremely difficult to see and confirm at night. Do not wait to see or hear the tornado. Take cover now.
1: Large, depending on the engine, this large piston head with this large shaft beneath it, taking such stresses upon it where the engine is under pressure that the shaft is going to break. It just cannot withhold the pressures. And so what is done to create the proper shaft strength for that large piston head is that shaft is put under immense cold, scored, and broken, and then repaired with bolts around it. Knowing this, if you just cut the shaft smooth, that the bolts could not hold it for the immense pressures it would be under. And so there is intentionally created a unique break where that which is rough binds against which is rough beneath it. And when you bolt that together, it's stronger than it would ever have been without the test that it has gone through. That the testing actually makes it sufficiently strong for the job that it has to do. Why make so much about weeping and breaking? Because life is real.
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6: Most Americans think of Abraham Lincoln and they think of the Civil War or the Emancipation. But in 1862, he signed another hugely significant piece of legislation, the Homestead Act. It offered eligible Americans up to 160 acres of land, not as a prize for the powerful, but as an opportunity for ordinary families willing to live on it, work it, and build something lasting. Why did it matter? Because Lincoln understood that freedom was not merely the absence of tyranny. Rather, freedom required responsibility, labor, stewardship, and moral courage. A free people must be given room to build, but they also must be willing to cultivate what they have been given. That still matters today. Liberty without responsibility decays. Opportunity without character collapses. Lincoln's lesson is clear. A nation stays free when its people remain willing to work, build, and steward freedom under God.
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13: You see
12: see ungodliness, when you see the truth being suppressed, begin to pray, God, let the truth be told. Let the truth be shouted from the housetops. Remember what Isaiah wrote? He wrote of the judgment of God is headed for his people, and Isaiah says truth is stumbled in the street, and there's no one to help it up. You and I we're not just individuals who will tell the truth. We become advocates for the truth, crying out to God, let your truth be shouted from the housetops. How will people respond? Jesus told us in Matthew 24, it's going to make some people really unhappy.
13: Thank you for listening to Alan Jackson Ministries. We'll be back to the message in just a moment. But first, we want to tell you about Pastor Alan's new book. 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In his new book, Your Identity in Christ, 12 Truths About Who You Are, Pastor Alan Jackson shares biblical truth to help you better understand who you are in Christ through your relationship with Jesus. 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That's 855-577-2255. We're so glad you're here to listen. Today's program will complete the message we began yesterday. Here's Pastor Alan with part two of Prayer and Judgment.
12: In 2 Chronicles, we get to see prayers in the midst of God's judgment. This is fascinating to me. The Spirit of God came upon Azariah. He's the son of somebody. And he went out to meet Asa, the king, and he said to him, listen to me, Asa and all Judah and Benjamin. This is the southern kingdom of Israel. The Lord is with you when you are with him. If you seek him, he'll be found by you. But if you forsake him, he'll forsake you. For a long time, Israel was without the true God, without a priest to teach and without the law. But in their distress, they turned to the Lord, the God of Israel, and they sought him, and he was found by them. In those days, it was not safe to travel about, for all the inhabitants of the lands were in great turmoil. One nation was being crushed by another and one city by another, because God was troubling them with every kind of distress. But as for you, be strong and do not give up, for your work will be rewarded.

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2: Wonderful. I'm okay with that. What I think is amazing is without a chemistry set, God led Moses to that solution. When there's a problem connected to God, the solution will come from Him. Seek the Lord. I've been saying that a lot lately, but I'm going to keep saying it for a while. It's on my heart. Seek the Lord. We need His help. We get so entrenched in, I'm born again, and I'm grateful for that, that it's a necessity. I don't want it to diminish that. But it's as if we shut down, like, I don't really need to learn anymore. I don't need to know anymore. I'm good. I'm golden. I'm... And we forfeit a lot. I think there's a second observation. It seems to me that the prophet said to the king that if you seek the Lord, you'll find Him, but if you forsake Him, He'll forsake you. I'm not sure my language is the best on this, but the idea I think I can communicate, it has something to do with it's the wrath of God, but it's in a passive way. If you're not interested in God, He'll allow you to be disinterested. Another way it's said in Scripture is that the Spirit of God won't always strive with man. The grace of God is not infinite. If you consistently say no to the Lord, if you rebuff the Lord, if you're not interested in the Lord, if you won't cooperate with the Lord, I think you come to a place where the Lord says, okay. And I think we need to live with that awareness. Again, not in great dread, but I think a healthy respect. If you recognize the Lord's given you an invitation, listen. If you feel like He's put something before you, try to understand how to cooperate. Don't imagine that you'll do it at your leisure, when you're in the mood, when it's more suitable for you at another time in your life, at another life stage. If you recognize anything that feels like the Lord, even if it's something as simple as a let's pray moment. I can't tell you how many people I've talked to say, you know, Pastor, I missed it. I realized after the fact there was something there and I could have said let's pray and had a prayer. And I said, that's a huge step forward. Most of us have lived for years completely oblivious to that. And now you're awake enough to go, I missed it. I said, I promise you, the Lord will give you another opportunity. The Lord will give you another opportunity. Remember the disciples on the night they come to arrest Jesus? They all hide. I mean, Peter takes most of the heat for it, but they all hid. Nobody wanted to own that. And on Resurrection Day, Jesus comes back to them and restores them, especially Peter, because he'd been the most verbal about it. But after Jesus' ascension, on multiple occasions, that same group of people who were terrified to even say they know Jesus, they said, you have His accent. They go, oh, no, not us. But after the ascension and the day of Pentecost, that same group of people who've been cowardly stand in front of the Sanhedrin, the ones who orchestrated Jesus' execution. And when they're ordered not to mention His name, they said, listen, we will not stop. You do what you need to do to us, but we're not going to stop. And they bring Him back in some a bit later, and they said, you have filled all the city with the story of this man's death. And this time they physically punished them. And it says they left that, having received that beating, worshiping that they were worthy to suffer disgrace for the name of the Lord. You see, none of us get it right all the time. So if you walk past one of those windows and you missed it, the Lord will give you another one. But I wouldn't encourage you to keep walking past them going, nah, it's not convenient today. I'm not doing that. Pastor's trying to make me into a fanatic, and I don't want to be a fanatic. I'm not going to be a fanatic. I'm going to my

0: prayer closet. Well, go on with your bad self. But it seems to me that if we aren't pursuing the Lord, God will allow us to walk on. He releases us. And if you prefer the New Testament, Romans chapter 1. Romans chapter 1 is the opening to this amazing treatise on our faith. And in the beginning of it, by the Spirit of God, Paul describes this downward progression of the human heart when we refuse to give glory to God. And it's worth noting in verse 1, verse 18, it says, "The wrath of God is being revealed from heaven against all the godlessness and the wickedness of men who suppress the truth by their wickedness." Now, I don't believe that was just a first century occurrence. I don't believe it's a uniquely 21st century occurrence. I think what he described is what we witnessed in the earth, that the wrath of God is being revealed from heaven against godlessness and the wickedness of men. How is that godlessness and wickedness expressed? By men who suppress the truth with their wickedness. The suppression of the truth, the refusal to acknowledge the truth, the refusal to listen to the truth, to yield to the truth. So you act in opposition to the truth. And when you do that, it's as if you're leaning down on the truth going, "I'll not let you escape." And what the scripture is telling us is that the wrath of God is revealed from heaven against those behaviors. That's not just an end time thing, folks. That's an all the time thing. I don't want to be in that group. I certainly don't want to stay in that group. And then in this downward progression, it describes this response of God. What does it look like when the wrath of God is being revealed? Verse 24 says, "Therefore God gave them over in the sinful desires of their hearts to sexual impurity for the degrading of their bodies with one another." The language is important. God gave them over. If that's what you want to do, if you're going to suppress the truth, it's repeated in verse 26. Because of this, God gave them over to shameful lusts. Again, they wanted to walk this way. They've suppressed the truth. They will not acknowledge God. They will not give glory to Him. Furthermore, verse 28, since they didn't think it worthwhile to retain the knowledge of God, He gave them over to a depraved mind to do what ought not to be done. Again, the image is the same. It's like we're determined to keep walking away from the Lord. And He said, "Listen, let's pray, church." When you see ungodliness, when you see the truth being suppressed, begin to pray. "God, let the truth be told. Let the truth be shouted from the housetops." Remember what Isaiah wrote? He wrote of the judgment of God is headed for His people. And Isaiah says, "Truth has stumbled in the street and there's no one to help it up." You and I we're not just individuals who will tell the truth. We become advocates for the truth, crying out to God, "Let your truth be shouted from the housetops." How will people respond? Jesus told us in Matthew 24, it's going to make some people really unhappy.
1: We'll be right back. But first, a word from Pastor Allen about his new book.
0: Folks, understanding who you are in Christ, the price that was paid to give you status in the kingdom of God, it will write a future for you that is not dependent upon your family of origin, your life circumstance, the expressions of evil that you've had to overcome. In Christ Jesus, we are triumphant both in time and for all eternity. We put this little booklet together. It'll help you. Make this a part of this season in your life and in your home and with your friends. It's a game changer.
1: 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That's 855-577-2255. Now, let's get back to Pastor Alan to wrap up part two of his message called Prayer and Judgment.
0: There's some contributing factors in that passage that I think are worth tagging. I believe I put them in your notes. In verse 3, it says the people who are opposing God say there's no true God. They're still religious. They have a form of religion, but there's just no true God. There's no teaching priest, they said to the king. They had preachers, but there was no one teaching them the word of God. Their hearts weren't open. There was no law. They were a law unto themselves. Contributing factors that brought the pronouncement of judgment in that Chronicles passage. I would submit to you that when we recognize that God has turned to us in his judgment. And remember, judgment is not always an expression of anger or punishment. Judgment can be in your favor. But it's when God steps into time and says, I will no longer stay on the sidelines while this behavior escalates. And we know intuitively that if judgment is in favor of one, judgment is not in favor of someone else. But I learned this principle years ago on the People's Court. Not in some theological tome. Judge Wapner used to always render judgment in favor of someone, the plaintiff or the defendant. And so you needn't be frightened. You want to live in such a way that when God's judgment is expressed, it's in your favor. But whenever you recognize the judgment of God in play, Elymas the sorcerer and the governor, you want to do everything in your power to assuage the anger of God. God, be merciful to us. Read Daniel's prayer. It's in the book of Daniel. Read Daniel's prayer in chapter 9. It says in Daniel that he discovered by reading the book of Jeremiah that the time of their captivity was about over. They're going to spend 60 years in a foreign country. And he does the math and he goes, it's about time to go home. And then Daniel says this most remarkable prayer. But he confesses the sins of his people. But he doesn't pray, you know, God, forgive this people. They are stiff-necked and immoral and wicked. He says, God, forgive us. And when you recognize the behaviors in suppressing the truth and the oppression of God, Jesus said we don't have to be afraid. We need to be engaged. The goal is the gospel to be preached in the whole world. Amen. But we can begin to pray, God, be merciful to us. In the midst of all the abundance and the blessing and the liberty and the freedom, we have turned it to our own comfort and convenience. God, we're sorry. Help us, God. We don't have to deny it. You see, there's a tendency to think, well, if I just don't talk about it, if I just don't look at it, if I just stay happy, I'm going to stay positive. Well, I'm an advocate of being positive. But when you recognize God's judgment, our priority becomes, what can I do to diminish that anger? I want to suggest one thing really quickly. My time's slipping away. And it's a force multiplier. It's a step beyond just let's pray. And it has to do with the role of fasting and prayer. And fasting is when you abstain from food for spiritual purposes. I'm not suggesting a spiritual diet. I understand that intermittent fasting has made its way into our health, and I'm good with that. I've practiced it for a long time. I believe it's beneficial, but I'm talking about something different. It's the intentionally abstaining from food for spiritual purposes. At the time and energy I would normally spend shopping and preparing and to enjoy a meal, I'll take that effort and spend it with the Lord. With my Bible, with a book, in prayer, in some way, I'm going to take that effort. And I'll tell you what you'll discover really quickly is you'll become very aware of your creatureliness. Because you miss a meal or two, and you'll become very attuned to how frail you really are. Or I do. But I don't know of anything in my life that God has consistently responded to as faithfully as he has when I've been willing to fast and pray. It doesn't mean every obstacle is melted or that the problem got resolved within 30 minutes. But I can tell you across my life when I look back in those seasons when I fasted and prayed, the faithfulness of God has been expressed towards me. And if that isn't a part of your spiritual disciplines, I would invite you towards it. It's very biblical. In Matthew 6, Jesus is speaking, and he said, when you fast. He didn't say if you fast, or if the Lord leads you to fast, or if an angel comes to you and says you should fast. When you fast, don't look somber as the hypocrites do. They disfigure their faces to show men they're fasting. I tell you the truth. You know by now, that's kind of like he's shaking you by the shoulders. I'm telling you the truth. They've received their reward in full. But when you fast, the assumption is that we will. Put oil on your head and wash your face so that it will not be obvious to men that you're fasting, but only to the Father who's unseen. And your Father who sees what is done in secret will reward you. Jesus said God will reward you when you seek the Lord in this way. And I don't think that, you know, the meaning of that isn't about oil on your head and your makeup. It's about don't call attention to the fact that you're fasting. Don't go around, you know, well, I'd like to help you today, but my energy levels are really low because I missed my pancakes. We're kind of back to that creepy spiritual thing. Weird and creepy doesn't make you spiritual. It just makes you weird and creepy. But fasting puts the spiritual in front of the physical in our lives. Because usually when there's stress in our lives and when there's great anxiety, it's because there's some physical need that's captured our attention and captured our emotions, and it's dominating our thoughts, and we're having trouble getting our minds renewed. And fasting begins to shift that. And you say, God, I'm going to take those physical needs of my own life, and I'm going to subjugate those to seeking you for just a bit. And you begin to reverse that awareness. I think we all have to kind of, one of the hurdles we climb over is, why would I make the effort? Isn't it enough? Can I just pray? Not good enough? I got two people to pray. I'll get pastor to pray. I got my small group to pray. I submitted prayer requests online to 63 different ministries. I'm covered. You know, that's easier than fasting. I don't like to fast. It's not easy for me. I have a sugar issue. Well, in Jeremiah 29, it says, seek the peace and prosperity of the city to which I've carried you into exile. This is in the midst of God's judgment. When God's judgment comes on you to the point that you can't live in the land I gave you. Jeremiah says, these are the instructions. Seek the peace and prosperity of the city to which I carried you. Pray to the Lord for it, because if it prospers, you too will prosper. This is what the Lord Almighty, the God of Israel, says. Don't let the prophets and diviners among you deceive you. Don't listen to the dreams you encourage them to have. They're prophesying lies to you in my name. I haven't sent them, declares the Lord. Make the effort to seek me, he said, even in the midst of my judgment. See, I think it's easy to capitulate, say, well, you know, things are getting dark and things are deteriorating and marriage is being redefined, all the things, and go, you know, well, it's the end of the age and Jesus is coming back, hallelujah. I think we have a different assignment. I think we have an assignment to see that the gospel of the kingdom is preached in the whole world. And I believe in the midst of that, we recognize there's going to be some tension, and we need to be a people who learn to pray to recognize the Spirit of God. And we'll have to overcome all those things that Jesus said are going to come with those seasons of his judgment. And we have enough biblical patterns of this happening that we're not surprised, but we engage. And if the Spirit of God prompts you, fast for a meal. If you've never fasted before, don't take down 40 days. Maybe you start with 40 minutes. I mean, it's a discipline, and it's something that you engage. You know, if you've never run, or if you haven't run in 10 years, don't start with a marathon. Start by just walking faster to the mailbox. And I feel the same way with spiritual disciplines. If they haven't been a part of your routine, just begin to say, Lord, I want to seek you in a new way. You can even fast things other than food. No devices for 24 hours. I mean, there's a variety of ways to fast other than just food. But you don't forfeit something that doesn't matter to you. Like, I'm not going to hunt elephants for 30 minutes. That's not exactly a sacrifice. I won't eat any mushrooms all day today because I am seeking the Lord. You know, we don't con God. Was it David said, I won't offer to the Lord something that cost me nothing. And you want to give God your best. So it seems to me, and then this notion of judgment, we have three general options. Either Jesus returns and yay, or final judgment comes, or the Second Chronicles 7 thing, if my people will humble themselves and seek my face. And you know, how that plays out is beyond us. None of us knows the day or the hour. So rather than choose the scenario that you prefer and shut down, how about if we seek the Lord?
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6: Most Americans think of Abraham Lincoln and they think of the Civil War or the Emancipation. But in 1862, he signed another hugely significant piece of legislation, the Homestead Act. It offered eligible Americans up to 160 acres of land, not as a prize for the powerful, but as an opportunity for ordinary families willing to live on it, work it, and build something lasting. Why did it matter? Because Lincoln understood that freedom was not merely the absence of tyranny. Rather, freedom required responsibility, labor, stewardship, and moral courage. A free people must be given room to build, but they also must be willing to cultivate what they have been given. That still matters today. Liberty without responsibility decays. Opportunity without

0: Pastor Greg Laurie, talking about revival today here on A New Beginning. The title of the message, The Refreshing Power of Revival. And there's more to come from this presentation. Pastor Greg mentioned Jonah's personal revival. We each need to have a time when we personally have an encounter with the Lord, a moment when we come to the Lord and accept His free gift of eternal life. Pastor Greg, if someone wants to do that right now, what would you say?
1: What I would say is, He's only a prayer away, which means if you will call upon the name of the Lord right now through prayer, He will hear your prayer and answer your prayer. Listen, if you want Jesus Christ to come into your life, if you want Him to forgive you of your sin, if you want to know that you'll go to heaven when you die, just pray this prayer right now after me. Just pray, Lord Jesus, I know that I'm a sinner, but I know that You're the Savior who died on the cross for my sin and rose again from the dead. I turn from my sin now, and I choose to follow You from this moment forward as my Savior and Lord, as my God and my friend. In Jesus' name I pray. Amen.
0: Amen. 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Many of our listeners may have heard of George Whitefield. They know he played a role in the Great Awakening of the 18th century. And they certainly know who Benjamin Franklin is, but they may not be aware that the two of them were friends. Friends who didn't always agree. 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
5: You are the lightning bolt, George. I am just the lightning rod.
6: And who is the source, Ben?
0: And surprisingly, they both helped spread the gospel in colonial America. Isn't that right, Pastor Greg? They both had a role.
1: Yeah, it's really true. An unusual friendship. They both admired each other. They were both so brilliant in their way, of course. And though Franklin is usually identified as a deist, he did believe in the authority of Scripture. And he was deeply impacted by the life of George Whitefield. He wanted to print the sermons of this famous British preacher that was coming to the shores of what would one day become the United States of America. And of course, Ben Franklin was a publisher. He was an inventor. He discovered electricity. He invented the Franklin stove, the post office. Mm-hmm. The list goes on. Such a prolific guy. But he was so amazed by Whitefield. Whitefield was so firm in his conviction. And you can see the relationship through the years that George really wanted to see his friend Benjamin come to put his faith in Jesus Christ. So it's a fascinating story of the relationship between these two men. And later, when Whitefield was criticized, Ben Franklin stuck up for him. He understood that Whitefield was the real deal. I would dare to say there would not be a United States of America if it was not for the impact of the ministry of George Whitefield. He set the stage for the American Revolution. George Whitefield paved the way for another George who would lead us to victory in battle and then, of course, become our first president, George Washington. So we already played a scene for you from this new film, A Great Awakening, and we want to send you a DVD of this film. 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I know you're going to have a few laughs as well, but ultimately you're going to be deeply moved by the life and ministry of this young man that changed a nation. 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Dave, tell them how they can do it.
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20: If your relationship with Jesus Christ is complete, then your relationship with your husband and your wife and everybody else is going to be cool. 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Everybody else. 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

0: Welcome to Somebody Loves You Radio, the Bible teaching ministry of Raul Reese in Diamond Bar, California. Thanks for joining us for our continuing series in 1 Corinthians. Today, as Raul zeroes in on the subject of marriage, he'll illuminate what the Bible says about separation, divorce, and marrying a non-believer. If you're single, you'll also be challenged to wait on God for a spouse while putting your own spiritual journey first. Today's lesson is titled Problems Relating to Marriage and Singleness. Here's Raul Reese in 1 Corinthians.
1: Look what he's going to say now tonight, beginning in verse 10. This is pretty heavy. And this is now he's going to deal with the problem of divorce, okay, in the church. He says, now to the married, I command, yet not I, but the Lord. Underline that. This is what God says, not Paul. This is what God says. A wife is not to depart from her husband. That means he's not to divorce. The word depart is divorce. Now, there are cases in a marriage where you're not getting along. We read that in the beginning. Remember, where the person, husband and wife, they separate and to give themselves to prayer and fasting. And if they get tempted, they need to come back to each other, reconcile before they commit adultery. God gave us instructions how to do it. But because people become hard-hearted and they want to hurt the other person, then they go out and do stupid things. But here, Paul says, this is what the Lord says. Verse 11. But even if she does depart, if she divorces, let her remain unmarried or be reconciled to her husband, and a husband is not to divorce his wife, so vice versa. Now, the reason he says that is because he's saying this. Jesus said it in Matthew chapter 5:32. That if a husband goes out and commits adultery, he's a Christian, and the wife finds out that he's committed adultery, so he comes back and says, you know what, honey, I'm so sorry, man. I sinned against God. I really hurt you, and I want you to forgive me. She has the legal right, as he has the legal right, if it's vice versa, to say, you know what, I forgive you, and I'm going to stay with you. Or she has, and he has the legal right to say, you know what, I'm going to divorce you. Pretty heavy, huh? That's what Jesus said. Verse 12. But to the rest, I, Paul, not the Lord, say, now this is Paul's opinion, okay? If any brother has a wife who does not believe, she's a non-believer, okay? And she is willing to live with him, let him not divorce her. You see? Paul gives you his opinion. If you marry a non-believer, okay, you make the mistake already, and she doesn't want to leave you, and you're the Christian, and she's willing to stay with you, then you're to stay together. And hoping and praying that sometime she will get saved, or he will get saved. Like my wife did with me. She made a mistake. I mean, I totally deceived her. I mean, we knew each other way back from high school. We were not boyfriend, girlfriend. We had two separate lives. When I was in Vietnam is when she wrote to me. And I began to write to her, and we fell in love with each other. I came home. I was up in the hospital, Naval Hospital in Oakland, California. She came to see me, and then I came back to see her. And she was a missionary's daughter. And I seduced her. She got pregnant. And then we got married because I told her, I love you, and I'm going to marry you. And then we had our child, our first child. You see? And I learned. And then I came to Christ 4.5 years later. But she went through hell in the first 4.5 years of her life. Think about what you can get yourself into if you're not careful. Learn from other people. Learn from the Word of God, what God's Word says. And it's really important because then God can not only anoint you and bless you, and as you're praying for that partner that God will bring to you, then he will show you, and you're going to see something that is so different. Because when you see that person that God brings to you, man, it's going to be God's perfect will for your life. God's perfect will. You'll blow your mind. What God will do in your life if you really wait upon him for the best, not for second best. Watch verse 13. And a woman who has a husband who does not believe, if he is willing to live with her, let her not divorce him. Notice that. For the unbelieving husband, notice, is sanctified. That doesn't mean saved. He's set apart. Your salvation, your relationship with Jesus Christ puts a covering over your marriage and your family. Watch what he says. For the unbelieving husband is sanctified or set apart by the wife, and the unbelieving wife is set apart by the husband. Otherwise, your children would be unclean, but now they are holy. Like when I was an unbeliever, my wife was a believer, my children were protected by God. Isn't that cool? Protected by God, because she was a Christian. I was not. But our home was actually protected by the Lord. I remember one time my wife had my little baby. It was actually one of my second sons. And I came home, I was enraged by something. And she told me something. She was in the kitchen with my baby boy. And she tried to say something, and I was so angry, and I kicked her. And you know what? It was like an angel intervened. Behold, nothing happened to her. And I was at the point where I was ready, getting convicted over and over by the Holy Spirit to feel really bad inside. But it was right before my conversion came. Because that's what I was taught. My dad taught me that. When he did it to my mom. My problem was not alcohol, drugs, never touch drugs. Alcohol, very little. But I think it's really important that we understand that we have those situations and problems, that we need to know our limits. You need to know your limits. Because if you don't know

0: will save your husband, or how do you know, notice, O husband, whether you will save your wife? But as God has distributed to each one, as the Lord has called each one of us, let him walk, and so I ordain in all the churches. Which means what? Stick to what God has called you to be. Married? Get me, stay married. Single? Stay single. He says, was anyone called while circumcised? Let him not be uncircumcised. Was anyone called while uncircumcised? Let him not be circumcised. So here again, Paul is talking about opportunity to serve. Circumcision is nothing. And uncircumcision is nothing, but keeping the commandment of God is what matters. Now remember, the Jew coming to Jesus Christ, before he, when he was a baby, 8 days old, they would circumcise them. Okay? Then, when Jesus came and when Paul was preaching and Peter was preaching, Paul says to them, look you guys, if you're a Jew and you come to Jesus Christ, awesome, you're in. Okay? Because the Jews were having a problem with Gentiles coming to the Lord because they were not circumcised physically. So they wouldn't accept them. So Paul taught them in the Word of God that Jesus said, it doesn't matter whether you're circumcised or not. In the Lord, everybody's the same. It's not about physical circumcision. It's a circumcision of the heart. Being transformed, becoming born again of the Holy Spirit. You see? Where in the old time law, it was all about tradition. And Jesus Christ came to set the captives free. He didn't come to make a bunch of rules and regulations. He came and gave us His love, His grace, His mercy, and He gave us His peace. So that we could be at peace with Jesus Christ. So He was talking to the Jew and to the Gentile. Verse 20. Let each one remain in the same calling which he was called. Notice that. Were you called while a slave, then do not be concerned about it. But if you can be made free, rather use it. So if you were a slave before and you get set free, enjoy it then. Whatever God gives to you. For he who is called in the Lord while a slave is the Lord's freeman. And likewise, he who is called while free is Christ's slave. So you used to be a slave to your master before that. And he would pay you and he would own you. And you think about how when Christ came and your master would set you free, now we have become, Paul says, Paul an apostle of Jesus Christ, or Paul a servant of Jesus Christ. We have become now slaves of Jesus Christ, not because we have to, but we have what? Volunteered. We do it because we love Him. I'm a servant of Christ. Doulos. And in the Old Testament, in order to become a slave in the book of Exodus, it says you went over, like I go to the market, buy a slave, bring him home. He works for me for 6 years. He has a wife now, children, 6 years are up. He says, okay, you're free to go now. 6 years. But he says, but master, I love you. You've been so good to me. I got a wife, I have children. I don't want to depart. I want to stay with you forever. Then he would take his slave to the doorpost of his house. He would take a little thing, then put his ear, right ear next to the door, and he'd drill a hole through the ear, and then would put an earring on his right ear. That's where the piercing of ears came. The wearing of an earring means to be a slave by choice. By choice. And it's so cool to see that you and I have become slaves by choice as I have volunteered and given my life to Jesus Christ. I don't follow Him because I have to. It's because I want to. I'm not being forced. I love Him. And I want to stay with Him. And I want to serve Him. You see, that's what He's talking about.
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0: Look what else he says. For he, verse 22, for he who is called in the Lord while a slave is the Lord's freeman. Likewise, he who is called free is Christ's slave. He says, you were bought at a price. Do not become slaves of men. What did Jesus Christ do? He paid fully

0: for you when he died on the cross and shed his blood for you. So he says, brethren, verse 24, let each one remain with God in that state in which he was called. Isn't that cool? Whatever God has called you to do in whatever state, stay that way. You don't have to change anything. God will change you. God will mold you and shape you into his image and what he wants you to be. And then verse 25 to 35, advice to the unmarried, to the single now. Not concerning virgins, the unmarried, those that have never, ever had any physical contact. And by the way, young girls and young guys, if you were actually sexually active in the world, and when you came to Christ, you're just like a virgin in the Lord. That's so cool. That you don't have to tell people your past. You can start a brand new life in Jesus Christ. Look what he says. That concerning virgins, I have no commandment from the Lord, yet I will give judgment as one whom the Lord in his mercy has made trustworthy. Paul says. He says, I'm a total single person now. I have no wife. I've never touched a woman anymore. I'm done. Paul says. And then he says this, I suppose therefore that this is good, because of the present distress, that is good for a man to remain as he is. Now, you got to get the background. Paul is saying it's good to stay single, because remember where they were. There was Roman persecution. Husband and wives, single people and their children were being arrested, taken to Caesar Nero, and they would have to confess Caesar is Lord or Christ is Lord. If I confess Christ is Lord, then I would be taken with my family, separated, and then I would be put to death. That's the whole thing. So Paul here is talking in reference, verse 26, to the threat of the Roman persecution, which was the present distress. They were being oppressed. So Paul says, why get married if you're going to be arrested by the Romans and they're going to put you in prison and they're going to kill you? You're going to be in the presence of the Lord anyways. You know, stay single. Then he goes on to say this. He says, are you bound by a wife? Do not seek to be loose from your wife. Are you loose from your wife? Don't seek a wife. Talking of that persecution. But then at the same time, in the present state today, notice what Paul is saying. You don't have to go out looking for a wife. God will bring you the person that he wants in your life. It's so cool to see that. I respect young men and women that wait on the Lord. Wait on the Lord. And they're married to the Lord. And they spend their time in prayer and the word of God and learning and waiting upon God. And it's so cool to see God bring that person to that young man and that young woman that is going to be faithful to her, faithful to him. And they're going to have children. And they're going to have their marriage. And they're so in love with each other. Yes, they have difficult times. They have problems. But because the Lord is in the center of the camp, they solve their problems in the Lord. You see? But people that don't put Christ in their lives in the center, then they do stupid things. And they dissolve their marriages. And they hurt one another. And they hurt their families. So here Paul gives great advice, verse 28. But even if you do marry, you have not sinned. And if a virgin marries, she has not sinned. Nevertheless, such will have trouble in the flesh, but I will spare you. Notice that. Because of the persecution, you're going to have problems. Because your husband may be taken and killed, and you'll be separated from him, and then they'll kill you. Verse 29. But this I say, brethren, the time is short. See, Paul has this thing about Jesus coming soon. He says, you guys, the time is short. The Lord's coming, or you're going to be in the presence of the Lord maybe tonight, next day, or next week, or next month. They're going to kill you. And then he says this, so that from now on, even those who have wives should be as though they have no wife. He says, focus and get central in what? In Jesus Christ. Your relationship with God is the most important thing. If your relationship with Jesus Christ is complete, then your relationship with your husband and your wife and everybody else is going to be cool. But if Christ is not the Lord of your life, then you're going to have difficulty with everybody else. Everybody else. Because think of how many husbands fall in love more with their wives and their children more than Jesus Christ. So Paul gives great advice to the married and to the unmarried. Then he says this. Notice, verse 30. Those who weep as though they did not weep, those who rejoice as though they did not rejoice, those who buy as though they did not possess. Notice, don't get caught up with your possessions. The time is short. Jesus is coming soon. And those who use this world as not misusing it. It says, for in the form of this world is passing away. But I want you to be without care. He who is unmarried cares for the things of the Lord, how he may please the Lord. You guys mark that, those of you that are single. Look what he said. If you fall in love with Jesus Christ, you're not looking for a boyfriend, not a girlfriend, not a husband. You're going to fully in love with Jesus Christ. That's going to be the center of it. And you're going to what? Please the Lord. Verse 33. But he who is married, notice the distraction, cares about the things of the world, how he may please his wife. Nothing wrong with pleasing your wife. It's when you please your wife and you don't please the Lord. That's the problem. See, Paul gives us the whole insight here. Verse 34. He says, there is a difference between a wife and a virgin. The unmarried woman cares about the things of the Lord, that she may be holy. Notice this. Both in body and spirit, which means you don't have sex with your boyfriend. You're totally given in marriage to the Lord as a single woman. And so men too. The guys too. He goes on to say, but she who is married cares about the things of the world, how she may please her husband. And think of how many husbands or wives, because they're so into each other, they displease the Lord. And they're out of God's perfect will for their lives. And they need to return to their first love. And then he says, verse 35, in this I say for your own profit, notice, not that I may put a leash or a snare on any of you, but for what is proper, and that you may serve the Lord, check this out, without any distractions. Underline that. No distractions should be in your life as single or as married in any way. And then he concludes by verses 36 to 40 saying this, but if any man thinks that he's behaving improperly toward his virgin, if she has passed the flower of her youth, and thus it must be, let him do what he wishes. He does not sin, let her marry. And then he says, nevertheless, he who stands steadfast in his heart, having no necessity, but has power over his own will, and has so determined in his heart that he will keep himself a virgin, does well. Notice that. Just like Paul the Apostle. Notice, if you, God gives you the gift of sin, that's great. Verse 38. So then he who gives her in marriage does well, but he who does not give her in marriage does even better. A wife is bound by the law as long as her husband lives. See, no divorce. You live together. And then check this out. A wife is bound by the law as long as her husband lives, but if her husband dies, so I die or she dies, then he says what? She is at liberty to do what? To be married to whom she wishes, only in the Lord. Only in the Lord. If not, you stay what? Single, and you wait on the Lord. Not an unbeliever husband. We have seen in the church here widows that their husbands have died. And we saw one case here. A good friend of ours said he was coming to Calvary a long time ago. He died. So he gave all his inheritance to his wife. His wife met somebody else. This guy saw what she had. He gave to her. They got married, took everything for her, and then dumped her. That's what happens. That's what happens. You got to really be careful in the Lord to make sure that this is the word of the Lord. Did God really say this to me? And then be patient and wait upon God, and you give yourself fully, completely to Jesus Christ, and then he will do whatever he wants in your life. Look at the last verse 40. But she is happier if she remains, even as what? According to my judgment, and I think that I have also the Spirit of God. So what does he say? But if she is happier if she remains as she is. How's that? Single. Paul says, like me. You're happier. God gives you that gift. And if you have problems, then you start praying that God will bring you the person that he has prepared for you.
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13: God is not going to allow evil to corrupt His creation forever. What is God's final solution to evil? We'll find out today, right here on Messianic Perspectives. Shalom, and welcome to Messianic Perspectives, a daily program where we look into the scriptures from a distinctive first century Jewish point of view. This is Liz Aiello. Today, Pastor Al Runge answers the question, what is God's final solution to evil? With a study from Daniel 9. I'll be back at the close of the program to give you some important information. And now, with today's study, here is Pastor Al Runge.
14: Thank you for letting me come back into your homes and to share with you that wonderful message of our Lord Jesus Christ. I'm beginning a new series on God's final solution to evil. God is not going to allow evil to continue corrupting His creation forever. Evil will be eternally defeated. Now, we're going to look at Daniel 9 in our studies. The Word of God says that God sent an angel to reveal His plan of ending evil to Daniel the prophet. Listen to this. And the angel informed me and talked with me and said, O Daniel, I have now come forth to give you skill to understand. At the beginning of your supplications, the command went out, and I've come to tell you, for you are greatly beloved. Therefore, consider the matter and understand the vision. Isn't it wonderful that every child of God can be encouraged by these words, you are greatly beloved? Did you know that in heaven you are the beloved of God, and as such, God wants you to understand His plan for the future? The reason we are beloved of God is because of our relationship with His Son, Jesus. In Matthew 13, verse 10 to 12, we are told that because we are beloved of God, the truth of the mysteries of the kingdom of God belong to us. And the disciples came and said to Jesus, why do you speak to them in parables? And He answered and said to His disciples, because it has been given to you to know the mysteries of the kingdom of heaven, but to them it has not been given. Those of us who belong to Jesus are given the privilege to understand the mysteries of God's kingdom, His prophetic plan. God doesn't want you or me to be ignorant of His future plan and how it involves Israel. It is important that we understand that God has a prophetic clock ticking away, and it is directed toward His ancient people, Israel. I want to read to you the entire scripture for our series. It is found in Daniel 9, verse 24 to 27. 70 weeks are determined for your people and for your holy city, Jerusalem, to finish the transgression, to make an end of sins, to make reconciliation for iniquity, to bring in everlasting righteousness, to seal up vision and prophecy, and to anoint the most holy. Know, therefore, and understand that the going forth of the command to restore and build Jerusalem until the Messiah the Prince, there shall be 7 weeks and 62 weeks. The street shall be built again and the wall, even in troublesome times. And after the 62 weeks, Messiah shall be cut off, but not for himself. And the people of the Prince who is to come shall destroy the city and the sanctuary. The end of it shall be with a flood. Until the end of the war, desolations are determined. Then he shall confirm a covenant with many for 1 week. But in the middle of the week, he shall bring an end to sacrifice and offering. And on the wing of abomination shall be one who makes desolate, even until the consummation, which is determined, is poured out on the desolate. Now, let us talk about the prophetic times and seasons revealed in Daniel 9. There are five periods of time recorded here. The first period is the end of the 70 weeks of years in which God ends the transgression and establishes eternal kingdom of righteousness. So he begins at the end, the conclusion. The second period is the prophetic clock begins when the edict to rebuild Jerusalem was given. The first 7 weeks of 49 years, the city will be rebuilt in troublesome times under Nehemiah. The third period of time is that after the 7 weeks of 49 years, there is added 62 more weeks of 434 years, and at that time the Messiah will come for his first coming and will be killed, but not for himself, but for us. The fourth period of time, the prophetic clock is stopped for a determined amount of years of desolation for the land of Israel, known only to God. During that time, the church will be established and built until the times of the Gentiles are over. The fifth period of time, the prophetic clock starts again for the last week of 7 years, in which the Antichrist makes his appearance on the world scene. He makes a covenant with Israel to rebuild their temple and start sacrifices again. But in the middle of the week, 3.5 years later, he breaks his covenant with Israel, and he sits in the temple demanding worship for himself. And then at the end of that 3.5 years, the Lord Jesus will return and defeat the Antichrist and establish his kingdom on earth. We want to start with the period of the completion of the 70 weeks in order to understand the ultimate plan of God to end transgression in his creation. In the prophecy of Daniel, Daniel 9:24, we are told, 70 weeks are determined for your people and for your holy city. The 70-week prophecy pertains to Israel and the city of Jerusalem, but its benefits will be shared by all of creation. Here are six things that God is going to accomplish in the end. He will finish the transgression. He will make an end of sins. He will make reconciliation for iniquity. He will bring in everlasting righteousness. He will seal up vision and prophecy, that is, he'll complete it, and he will anoint the most holy. So God will make an end to the transgression. Over the years, I have watched Star Trek on and off on TV, and seen how the writers view the universe. Wherever the starship USS Enterprise goes, it encounters hostile species. Everywhere in the universe there is unexplored space where violence and evil exists. The writers have no concept of the sovereign God and of the angels of God. They write about Q, a fictitious, omniscient, all-powerful being who uses his power to play practical jokes on the crew, a totally selfish and juvenile species. Q is betrayed as a very dangerous personality who cares nothing about lesser beings. The writer's imagination is totally off the mark. The only omniscient and true and living God is loving, holy, and just, and will not tolerate evil to continue in his creation. He has a plan to end evil and to save sinners. The holy and true God is not going to allow sin to flourish forever. He's going to bring an end to it. He will do it in two ways, through redemption for those who believe in Jesus and who repent, and a very severe judgment on those who will not repent and refuse to believe in the Messiah Jesus. There are those who believe God is too loving and too good to judge sinners and to send them into the lake of fire and exile forever. But let's think about it for a moment. What if God doesn't exile and isolate his sinful enemies in the lake of fire? What if he welcomed them into heaven, unrepentant, unchanged? What if he allowed his enemies into his kingdom? What would happen? It would mean that evil would triumph and would plague his creation forever. Heaven would be turned into a hell. Conflict would never cease. God will either reconcile his enemies or he will judge them. That's what God's word says. God must and will judge his enemies in order to end the transgression and put an end to sin forever. There will be a final judgment. In Revelation 20, verse 11 to 15, we're told, "Then I saw a great white throne, and him who was seated on it. Heaven and earth fled from his presence, and there was no place for them. And I saw the dead, great and small, standing before the throne, and the books were open. Another book was open, which is the book of life. The dead were judged according to what they had done, as recorded in the books. The sea gave up the dead that were in it, and death and Hades gave up the dead that were in them. And each person was judged according to what he had done. Then death and Hades were thrown into the lake of fire, which is the second death. If anyone's name was not found written in the book of life, he was thrown into the lake of fire." Make no mistake about it, because it's too important. You don't want to deceive yourself. God is going to put an end to transgressions, to evil, to sin. And before you, and before each of us, there was a crossroad. We could have taken one road that led to belief and faith and repentance and found forgiveness of sins and found God as our Father. The other road leads to destruction, to judgment, to eternal separation from God, the eternal torment of the soul. I know that this kind of preaching is unpopular today. We are a very tolerant people, and we don't understand the necessity of exiling the rebels and transgressors from God's new creation, but it will be done. Now, the Word of God says carefully and clearly that we should flee the wrath of God that is to come. You know, there's really no reason why you should go on unforgiven, because Jesus, the Savior, died for your sins. And we want to continue in the study of Daniel 9 and see what God is planning ahead. What a wonderful day it's going to be when no one will sin anymore, and God shall be loved and honored, and Jesus will be exalted as King of Kings and Lord of Lords, and you can be a part of it. You can be a part of the victory in Jesus by simply receiving him as your Lord and Savior. May you do that now, and God bless you real good.
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3: I didn't have a lot to be hopeful for when I was a kid. My parents divorced when I was young, and my mother died of cancer when I was 9. I went into foster care for a year after that, then reunited with my bio dad for a short time before he passed away. Disillusionment followed me like a shadow. The adults in my life either broke their promises or abandoned me. Some did both. I was scared and confused, and over and over thought to myself, the adults around me don't have a clue about life. What chance do I have as a kid? Fortunately, while I was living in foster care, a ray of light broke through the darkness. A social worker came for her first visit. I'd lost my mom, my father, my siblings, and my foster family wasn't very stable. 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That simple gesture communicated something I didn't get a lot of: understanding. She knew what I was going through and assured me that everything would be okay. Hope is fragile. 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I'm Jim Daly.
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7: Most Americans think of Abraham Lincoln and they think of the Civil War or the Emancipation. But in 1862, he signed another hugely significant piece of legislation, the Homestead Act. It offered eligible Americans up to 160 acres of land, not as a prize for the powerful, but as an opportunity for ordinary families willing to live on it, work it, and build something lasting. Why did it matter? Because Lincoln understood that freedom was not merely the absence of tyranny. Rather, freedom required responsibility, labor, stewardship, and moral courage. A free people must be given room to build, but they also must be willing to cultivate what they have been given. That still matters today. Liberty without responsibility decays. Opportunity without character collapses. Lincoln's lesson is clear. A nation stays free when its people remain willing to work, build, and steward freedom under God.

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2: This is John MacArthur with another edition of Portraits of Grace. 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This is how I define providence. 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Joseph, for example, the patriarch, stated his confidence in providence when he told his brothers, "You meant evil against me, but God meant it for good." 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And when you accept God's providential control of everything, you'll stand as a portrait of His grace.
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10: 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Moana, the ocean chose you.
9: In the new movie Moana, now in theaters, Disney gives its 2016 animated film the live-action treatment. And as we've seen with the remakes of The Lion King, Aladdin, and Beauty and the Beast, the new version delivers a beat-for-beat experience with no unpleasant surprises for families or fans of the original. Dwayne Johnson returns as the mischievous demigod Maui. Meanwhile, newcomer Catherine Lagaia plays Moana. She's a teen who yearns for adventure and senses a calling to the sea, in contrast to her people on the isolated island of Motunui who fear the ocean's power. Soon, Moana and Maui team up to find the lost heart of Te Fiti. Maui, we learn, stole the heart years before, leading to the rise of an ominous ocean entity called Te Ka. The result, withering crops and encroaching darkness, a fate Moana believes she's called to combat, though her overly protective father thinks otherwise.
11: So it goes like this. Maui, shapeshifter, demigod of the wind and sea, hero of men. Ah, women. Women too. Men and women.
9: Well, if you've seen the original version, you know exactly what to expect here. Intense moments confronted Te Ka might be a bit much for little eyes. We also get a suggestion of profanity, and Maui's chiseled physique feels more on display here. We see quite a few other shirtless guys running around as well. But the biggest issue for some families likely remains the story's Polynesian-inspired spirituality, which will need navigation. Of course, there's plenty of heroism and that great soundtrack courtesy of Lin-Manuel Miranda, too. So we're giving Moana a 3.5 out of 5 for family friendliness. Read the full review at PluggedIn.com/radio. I'm Adam Holtz with the Plugged In Movie Review by Focus on the Family.
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9: We will be everything God created mankind to be, radiating even the glory of God shining through our redeemed and resurrected humanity. We will be like Christ in his transfiguration, radiant glory.
10: Welcome to Grace to You with John MacArthur here on AM 630 The Word. Perhaps you sat at the bedside of a loved one ravaged by old age or disease, or your doctor has given you a diagnosis of cancer and followed it up with the words stage 4 or terminal. In those sobering moments, what hope is there? Where can you look for encouragement and comfort and peace? John MacArthur helps you answer those questions today as he continues his study titled, The End is Not the End. It's a biblical look at death and what comes after, particularly for followers of Christ. And with that, here's John.
9: Well, let's open our Bibles to 1 Corinthians chapter 15 and look at Paul's chapter on resurrection. The resurrection of believers is the theme of this chapter. The Bible promises a redemption of the body, not just the spirit, not just the soul, not just the inner person. Romans 8:23 says that we are waiting for the redemption of our body. Now, Paul has four lines of argument. First of all, there is an analogy. He talks about an analogy to help us understand resurrection. Then he talks about the form of resurrection. Then he talks about the contrasts and then the prototype of a resurrection body. Let's begin with the analogy in verse 36. You fool. You're foolish because you think you're smart and you're a fool listen to what I have to say to explain resurrection. First, he starts with an analogy. It is the analogy of seed, the planting of seed that produces some kind of result in what grows out of that seed. Secondly, Paul moves from the analogy to the form of resurrection down in verse 39. It's incredible to realize the massive, incomprehensible, creative power of God. No two people are alike. No two plants are alike. No two animals are alike. No two flowers are alike. No two blades of grass are alike. So also is the resurrection of the dead. We're not going to be resurrected as cookie cutter kind of clones. We're going to be who we are uniquely. As one body differs from another, so the resurrection body of the believer will differ from this body. That's what he said. And there is the possibility that in the resurrection, we will be unique. That's the second point that he's making. That is to say, your human personality, your personhood will not be wiped out. It will be preserved forever in perfection, but with its distinctives and with its differences. Just as you differ from everybody else now, you will then. Just as you are you now, you will be then. So that you will know each other in heaven. You say, well, will we recognize each other? It won't be a matter of recognition. It'll be a matter of innate knowledge. Because there will be nothing that you don't know. You will know as you are known. So the form, not a problem for God. Not a problem for God. He can prepare a body. Eric Sauer wrote, so the graveyards of man become the seed plots of resurrection. And the cemeteries of the people of God become the resurrection fields of their promised perfection. Now, having said that, there are two more points to Paul's thoughts here. Number three, we've seen the analogy in the seed. We've seen the form in looking at all the bodies throughout heaven and earth. The contrasts are on his mind starting in verse 42. The contrasts. This is very interesting. It, speaking of the resurrection of the dead, the body, it is sown a perishable body. It is raised an imperishable body. It is sown in dishonor. It is raised in glory. It is sown in weakness. It is raised in power. It is sown a natural body. It is raised a spiritual body. If there's a natural body, there's also a spiritual body. The chief objection, of course, from the typical Greek denier of resurrection was that the body was corruptible and the body was subject to decay. So Paul's showing us how this ceases to be a problem in the resurrection by a series of contrasts. We get these contrasts very, very clearly in verse 42 and 43. Yes, what died was perishable. What is raised is imperishable. What died was sown in dishonor, but raised in glory. Sown in weakness, raised in power. Sown natural, raised spiritual. These are contrasts. Let me just look a little more closely at them. The Authorized Version used to say, sown in corruption, raised in incorruption. The whole of life for man, from the cradle to the grave, is in the sphere of corruption. What does that mean? It means that the first breath you take is the beginning of your dying. This is corruption. Dust to dust. The moment you're born, you begin to die. Corruption begins to function and operate. It is a property of man's earthly body. And second, he says, not only is this resurrection body sown a perishable body, but raised an imperishable, verse 43, it is sown in dishonor, it is raised in glory. There is a sowing in dishonor. This is the dishonor of death. This is the dishonor of dying. No matter how intelligent you are, no matter how handsome you are, no matter how brilliant you are, no matter how successful you are, no matter how much you've accomplished, you begin to show signs of dishonor, corruption. Sin takes its toll, and all your beauty and youth and brilliance and strength and power and influence begin to fade, and you go from whatever honor you received to dishonor. And if you ever wonder about that, just go visit a home for old people and see some of the brightest and the most honorable people in a state of utter dishonor. We all get there unless our life is snatched away before. Sin is ultimately going to dishonor us. It's going to turn us into something that needs to be removed from society and put away and locked up. Human life eventually becomes dishonorable in that sense, in the bodily sense. It always amazes me to go to a funeral and see what they do to the body to try to give it some honor, makeup, dressing corpses in their Sunday best, putting them in a fine casket. And yet we all know this is the ultimate indignity, the ultimate dishonor. But, says Paul, it is raised in glory. It is raised in glory. What does that mean? In the picture of that, Matthew 17, transfiguration, glory of Christ. It is raised in radiant glory. It is raised in the full manifestation of divine creation intention. This doesn't mean we'll be like Adam. No, we will not be like Adam before he fell. We will be like Adam would have been if he had never sinned. We will be glorified. Romans 8, he says that. Whom he has chosen, he justified, and he glorified. When we come out of the grave, there will be no dishonor. We will be everything God created mankind to be. Full human glory, radiating even the glory of God shining through our redeemed and resurrected humanity. We will be like Christ in his transfiguration, radiant glory. Saints are viewed in pictures in the book of Revelation as literally radiating light, garments of radiating light and glory. When we die, we are sown in the ground like a seed that is perishable. We are raised imperishable. We are sown like a seed that is in dishonor. We are raised in glory. Thirdly, in verse 43, we are sown like a seed in weakness, raised in power. Nothing is weaker than a dead body. We are even weak when we're alive. We get weaker as life goes on. We're subject to disease, heartache, failure, injury. We can't fulfill our dreams. We can't fulfill our desires. We can't conquer our weaknesses. We can't overcome our temptations. Finally, in death, we are utterly helpless. We are sown then in weakness. Nothing weaker than a dead body. But we are raised in power. Raised in power. When we are raised, there will be no weakness. We will be raised possessing eternal power, divine power, the power that is generated in and through us by the very life of God in us. No more the sting of defeat, no more the bitterness of disappointment, no more the shame of failure, no more the impossibility of certain accomplishments and efforts. We will live in a sphere of power and triumph and victory. That's why over in verse 54 says, death is swallowed up in victory. We come out of the grave victorious. Death, where is your victory? Death, where is your sting? The sting of death is sin. The power of sin is the law. But thanks be to God who gives us the victory through our Lord Jesus Christ. Martin Luther said about the human body, as weak as it is now, without all power and ability when it lies in the grave, so strong will it eventually become when the time arrives, so that not a thing will be impossible for it. It will have the mind for it, and it will be so light, says Luther, so agile that in an instant it can float here below on earth or above in heaven, describing our moving back and forth in the new heavens and the new earth. Yes, the grave does declare the body to be sown in corruptibility, dishonor, and weakness, and it decays. No matter how grandiose the eulogy is, no matter how well-dressed the corpse is, no matter how ornate the funeral, no matter how sweet the fragrances, no matter how beautiful the flowers, it is death. It is decay, the seed sown. But when the resurrection comes, out of the grave will come for the believer a new body. It will be a body raised imperishable, raised in glory, and raised in power. And summing it up in verse 44, it is sown a natural body, it is raised a spiritual body. If there's a natural body, there's also a spiritual body. Natural means pertaining to the flesh. Natural means pertaining to this life. It has to do with the present life. It's the natural man, 1 Corinthians 2:14. That's what this body is for. When we go into the grave, we go sowing. That body is being sown as a natural body, a body designed to fit this present life. It's psukikon, it's psuke, flesh, natural life. As long as we live on earth, we're plagued by being natural. Thus, corruption, dishonor, and weakness. That all is part of sin, of course. The natural body then is not suitable for the life to come. It has to be sown. It has to die so that another body can come forth. Not a natural body, but that it be raised a spiritual body. That is a body which is fit for the spiritual realm. Not a spirit, but a body suited for the spiritual realm. And again, I perhaps should read 2 Corinthians 5. Paul says, if this earthly tent, which is our house, is torn down, we have a building from God, a house not made with hands, eternal in the heavens. It's an eternal body. Indeed, in this house we groan, longing to be clothed with our dwelling from heaven, inasmuch as we, having put it on, will not be found naked. Indeed, while we are in this tent, we groan, being burdened, because we don't want to be unclothed, but to be clothed so that what is mortal will be swallowed up by life. And then he goes on to say, this is God's purpose for us. We give up a psuche, flesh, for pneumaticon soma, a body that fits the spiritual realm, the realm where God dwells, fit for spiritual life. The body we have now is adapted to this lower place. The body we receive in resurrection will be adapted to that higher place. It is pneumaticon soma, a body transformed by the life-giving power of the Holy Spirit and adapted for our new residence in heaven. It will be a body of glory. Glory means it'll be a body where God's manifestation will radiate from us. We will possess divine life in every sense. We will radiate the very glory of God. Now you're saying to yourself, no, wait a minute, I still don't know what this thing's going to look like. So let me give you the final point that Paul makes, the prototype, verse 45. So also it is written, the first man, Adam, became a living soul. The last Adam became a life-giving spirit. However, the spiritual is not first, but the natural, then the spiritual. The first man is from the earth, earthy. The second man is from heaven. As is the earthy, so also are those who are earthy. And as is the heavenly, so also are those who are heavenly. Just as we have borne the image of the earthy, we will also bear the image of the heavenly. Paul loves to make comparisons between Adam and Christ. He does it a lot. He does it a lot. And he does it here again, comparing Adam to Christ, the heads of two families. Adam, of course, is the head of all those who are earthy. Christ is the head of all those who are heavenly. He contrasts these two. There is Adam, who became a living soul, quoting from Genesis 2, and he has given us natural life, life that is from the earth, earthy. But then there is Christ, who is the last Adam, who becomes a life-giving spirit, who gives us spiritual life. This is heavenly life. The last Adam gives us life suited for heaven, as the first Adam gave us life suited for earth. We all descend from Adam. We were all there in the loins of Adam. All of us have come from Adam and Eve, and Adam's nature basically is our nature. We're like Adam. Adam is the prototype of man's natural life in a natural body with sin. Jesus Christ is the prototype of man's spiritual life in a spiritual body. So if you ask the question, what will your body be like? It'll be like the resurrected body of Christ. That's the best that we can say. And they saw him, they recognized him, they talked with him, he ate with them, he walked through walls, he moved himself from one place to another instantaneously without traversing the space in between. He had a glory about him that was transcendent. He moved from earth to heaven. Adam, as originally created, gave us all our natural life. And with it, death. Christ, as risen from the dead, gives us our spiritual life. Incorruptible, glorified, powerful, spiritual life. That's the resurrection. That's what the Lord has prepared for us. A body fit for the full life of heaven. A body from which the glory of God will radiate. A body of power. A body without any human restrictions of time or space. A body that can eat but never need to. A body that can fly and move from one place to another freely. A body with no age, no time limitation. A body that exists in an eternal present of joy and peace, that knows no past and knows no future, just an eternal moment of peace and joy. A body exalted to be capable of doing everything that God designed man to do and far beyond what we can imagine. A body totally happy, totally content, totally at peace, totally satisfied, where there is no pain, no tears, no sorrow, no crying, no dying. A body of splendor described as dazzling, as transparent, as shining like the moon and the stars, as the brightness of the sky, as the sun in its strength, and as the Lord Jesus Christ in full resurrection glory. This is an amazing and astonishing promise. We will rise.
11: You're listening to Grace to You, the Bible teaching ministry of John MacArthur. John's current study is called The End is Not the End. In this study, John has been making the point that people live out their theology. They apply what they believe in the way that they live. Connecting that to our current topic, death and what comes after, I asked John in studio some years ago about how an accurate biblical understanding of what heaven is like should change the way believers live today. Here's what John said.
9: The more you know about heaven, the more attractive it becomes. The more you exhaust every single thing that you can find in the Bible about heaven, the more welcoming it is. And I'm not talking about foolish books that lie about people having trips to heaven. That doesn't happen. People going to heaven, coming back, and telling all kinds of crazy stories about what supposedly happened. That kind of deception, that kind of falsehood has no place
12: among Christian people, even though those books sell in the millions. But the Bible does say a lot about heaven, and there's only been one person who came from heaven to earth, and that was the Lord Jesus Christ. He's the only one who came from heaven to earth. So what we know about heaven comes from him, the person of Christ who came from heaven, and from the book that God wrote, the scriptures, the Bible, and instructed us concerning heaven. I've written a book called The Glory of Heaven. This is the truth about heaven. This isn't some kind of fantasy. This isn't some kind of deception, some lies and curious imaginations about what heaven is like. This is the truth of what the Bible says. What is heaven really like? What will we do there? What is the role of the angels? Will we know each other? And so forth and so on. How do we comfort one another in the midst of the suffering of the loss of a friend or family member in the light of the fact they're going to heaven? Tremendously important for us to know that. That's why the Bible gives us so much information. Look, this is where we're going to spend forever. And we need to know all we can about it.
11: 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And John's book, The Glory of Heaven, paints a biblical portrait of life in heaven, your glorious future home if you're a Christian. 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
16: In 1862, Abraham Lincoln signed the Morrill Act, helping states create colleges focused on agriculture, mechanics, science, and practical education. The principle was not centralized control, it was opportunity. Lincoln's Morrill Act reminds us that America can support education without surrendering education to Washington. Why did it matter? Because a free nation needs citizens equipped to work, build, steward, and govern themselves. Scripture gives work a sacred weight. In Genesis, God placed man in the garden to work it and to keep it. Proverbs honors the one who works his land. Paul warns against idleness and calls believers to earn their bread. Why does that still matter today? Because education should form capable people under God, not dependent subjects under bureaucracy.

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9: Thank you for joining us. As believers in our Lord and Savior, Jesus Christ, it is vital that we possess the mind of Christ. How do we do that? By consistently studying and applying God's Word daily. We are compelled to let the mind of Christ be in us and assures us that as the children of God, we can have the mind of Christ. 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
10: Well, we're tracking right through the book of Revelation. We're in chapter 1. Matter of fact, we're in the last segment of chapter 1 of Revelation. Next time, we'll be going to chapter 2. So today, open your Bible to the last book of the Bible, Revelation chapter 1, verses 13 through 20 is our text for this morning. The scripture reads, "And in the midst of the lampstands, a one like the Son of Man, clothed with a long robe and with a golden sash around his chest. The hairs of his head were white like wool, like snow. His eyes were like a flame of fire. His feet were like burnished bronze, refined in a furnace. And his voice was like a roar, like the roar of many waters. Verse 16. In his right hand, he held 7 stars. From his mouth came a sharp two-edged sword. And his face was like the sun shining in full strength. When I saw him, I fell at his feet as though dead. But he laid his right hand on me, saying, 'Fear not, I am the first and the last and the living one. I died, and behold, I am alive forevermore, and I have the keys of death and Hades. Write therefore the things that you have seen, those that are, and those that are to take place after this. As for the mystery of the 7 stars that you saw in my right hand and the 7 golden lampstands, the 7 stars are the angels of the 7 churches, and the 7 lampstands are the 7 churches. And from this particular passage, we want to preach the voice of the Lord to the 7 churches. The voice of the Lord to the 7 churches. The faithful, beloved Apostle Paul is an old man who was called by Christ. John was taught by Christ. John fellowshipped with Christ. This beloved Apostle John, he saw the miracles of Christ. This beloved Apostle John was given the responsibility of caring for the mother of Christ by the Messiah himself as he hung dying on the cross. John even saw the post-resurrection appearances of Christ was present at the birth of the church and saw many of his fellow co-workers in the Lord die for advancing the cause of Christ. Now John himself is being persecuted and ultimately banished to the island of Patmos by Emperor Domitian for his testimony of Jesus Christ. But what Domitian meant for evil, God took and used for the glory by unveiling to John the greatest vision and revelation of Jesus Christ himself ever known to humanity. Passage breakdown. The passage is broken down this way. Verses 13b through 16 is Christ's awesome appearance. Verses 17 and 18 is Christ's reassurance, presence, and authority. Verse 19 is Christ's specific instructions. And verse 20 is Christ's interpretation of the vision. I'll reiterate it because I know you're writing. Passage breakdown again, verses 13b through 16, Christ's awesome appearance. Verses 17 through 18, Christ's reassuring presence and authority. Verse 19, Christ's specific instructions. And verse 20, Christ's interpretation of the vision. Let's look at Christ's awesome appearance. In verse 13b, it says, clothed with a garment down to the feet and girded about the chest with a golden band. Here Jesus, being clothed with the robe of righteousness down to his feet, represents his royalty and refers to his kingship. This refers to his royalty and kingship. This also refers to Christ as our great high priest, who intercede for us as a great high priest. Jesus being our great high priest, he provides grace for us. As a high priest, he provides and is providing mercy for us, compassion for us, and forgiveness for our sins when we cry out to God for forgiveness. Yes, Jesus is our great high priest, clothed with a garment down to the feet and girded about the chest with a golden band. Verse 14a says, the hairs of his head were white like wool, like snow. In verse 13, hair like wool and snow speaks of Christ's eternality. Say eternality. Eternality. White like snow, wool and snow speaks of Christ's eternality. It speaks of Christ's sinlessness, and it speaks of Christ's purity. Eternality, sinlessness, and purity. Head were white, like wool, like snow. It also refers to God the Father, who is the all-wise God and Ancient of Days. You say, well, how do you know that? Because of what the scripture says in Daniel 7 and 9, which says, as I looked, thrones were placed, and the Ancient of Days took his seat. That's God the Father. His clothing were white as snow, and the hair of his head like pure wool. Similarity between God the Father, God the Son. You know they are co-equal and they are co-in essence, and they are both equally God. As a matter of fact, God the Father sent God the Son. The Son came in humility and submission to the Father's will and was born in a manger, born as a God child, a God baby that became a God child, grew up and died on the cross, was buried and raised from the dead. And after his post-resurrection experiences, he was taken up off of Mount Olivet into a cloud. And there was a gathering of believers on the day of Pentecost in the upper room where the Holy Spirit fell. You have God, the Holy Spirit. The Holy Spirit has been around in ages past because the Holy Spirit is much God as God the Father. God the Father is God. God the Holy Spirit is God. God the Son is God. They are the triune Godhead. One God revealed in three distinct persons. They were all, you could see them moving in the Trinity. Colossians talks about God creating it all.
11: God the Father talks about God creating it all in Genesis 1, and then you see the movement of the Holy Spirit moving upon the deep. You see the triune Godhead even back in Genesis. You hanging with me? John 4, verse 14b says, his eyes like a flame of fire. This is not saying that his eyes were fire. You know, it's not some scary, gooey thing. Oh, God, you look at his eyes and you're going to see fire all in his eyes. No, no. It says, but like fire. I introduced a word to you last week, is that this is another simile. When you see the word as and when you see the word like, it's not saying it was. John was describing Jesus as best he could in this vision. I mean, he was trying to put it in human language. And if we were in John's place, we'd be struggling to do it too. So he says, so he's given descriptive language. It was not fire, but it resembles something like fire, which symbolizes Christ's penetrating discernment and insight into the hearts of people. Christ

Keep clean before God so that God can bless you like he wants to bless you. As a matter of fact, if you regard iniquity in your heart, the Lord won't even hear. And he knows when you are not serious about your relationship with him. Hebrews chapter 4, verse 13 says, "And there is no creature hidden from his sight, but all things were naked." Everything is naked and open to the eyes of him to whom we must give account. We must give account. Every one of us in this room, we are going to give account before the Lord Jesus Christ. We are going to answer to God. Be real with God. Be real with your brothers and sisters. Don't say one thing and do another. Don't smile and talk about them out of their presence. Be real. Be authentic. It's no time for us to be ugly. It's no time for us to be fighting one another. Matter of fact, our fight is not against each other. Our fight is against the devil himself. And we need to be a united front to whip that devil in the name and in authority of that name against Jesus Christ. Your wife is not the enemy. Your husband is not the enemy. Sometimes you think they are, but they're not. There's a devil, there's a spirit working behind people, all those entities to steal, to kill, and to destroy. He says, "And there is no creature hidden from his sight, but all things are naked and open to the eyes of him to whom we must give an account." When you're talking in your bedroom or at your table after church, make sure you keep your conversations reverent because God is listening to you. Don't gossip about the church. Don't talk about things you have no business to talk about. Don't you know we are going to give an account for every idle word we say? Wow. Look. "And there is no creature hidden from his sight, but all things are naked and open to the eyes of him," Christ, "to whom we must," not might, not maybe, "we will give an account to God for all of our deeds, for our attitudes, our actions, our motives before an all-seeing God." Beloved, there is absolutely nothing that is hidden from Christ, whether good or evil. Furthermore, there is nothing that he does not know about believers in his church today or anything else. God knows everything. That's why when I go to him and talk, my great high priest, I tell him stuff I won't tell you. I tell him stuff I won't even tell my wife. I don't know if she can handle everything I tell her. If she told me everything, I don't know if I could handle everything. But I know who can handle everything. Hey, do you know who his name is? His name is who? His name is who? What a friend we have in Jesus. All our what? Sin and grief. What a privilege we have to carry. Everything. Lay it on the table before God. Talk about God. Go back in your past as far as you can go. Get it straight before God. Go to your teenage years and transition to your young adult years, into your marriage years, all the way up to now. Keep short accounts with God. Tell him. He already know. You say, "Well, why should I tell him if he already know?" He wants you accountable to him. He wants you honest with him. He wants you to level with him. Matthew 10:26 says, "Therefore do not fear them, for there is nothing covered that will not be revealed and hidden that will not be known." Beloved, when we live in the reality that nothing goes unseen or unheard by the true and living God who is everywhere present. That's amazing, right? That he's everywhere. He's in you. He's in me. When you go home, he's at your house, he's at my house, he's in your car, he's in my car. You go out of town, you go to Europe, you can go to Nepal, you can go to Africa, you can go to New Zealand. You can't go anywhere. Even if you go to hell, God knows what's going on down there. And he's not going to deliver you from hell, but he knows your presence there. So he knows everything.
The reality is nothing goes unseen, unheard by the true and living God.

0: God, who is everywhere present. This should heighten our consciousness and sensitivity to righteous living. When I know God sees me and knows me inside out, I want to live righteous and I want to have a reverential fear of God. Verse 15a says, his feet were like fine brass, as if refined in a furnace. This symbolizes the strength and perseverance of Christ. Christ did not have it easy on earth. Christ had his trials, his tribulation. Even at his birth, Herod was trying to kill him. That's why the two babies 2 years and under were being slaughtered. I mean, Jesus was born in trouble. He lived in trouble. And he died on the cross, what? In trouble. In trouble. So if he were in trouble, what makes you think you can live in this life and not have trouble? Why me? Why me? But why not? Who told you? You're not all that. Matter of fact, to be honest with you, a little trouble need to come all our way. He said, oh, please don't say that, Pastor David. That scares me. I don't know what that's going to be. Yeah, but God knows how to refine us. He knows how to sift us. He knows how to keep us humble. And he knows how to keep us leaning on him. This symbolizes the strength and perseverance of Christ. At Christ's first coming, his feet moved. His feet. Hey, Christ had busy feet. I got happy. God just gave me revelation when I was studying. He had busy feet. And his feet were going to the right places right on time. Where are your feet going? Where's your feet going? Where your feet go on Saturday nights? Where your feet go on Friday nights? Where your feet going when your wife or your husband's not looking? Where your feet going when you're out of town? Where your feet going in the dark? Yeah, Christ's first coming, his feet moved from city to city and region to region in the land of Israel. He was teaching and preaching the gospel of peace and glad tidings. I like that wonderful passage in Isaiah 52:7, which says, how beautiful upon the mountains are the feet of him who brings good tidings, who proclaims peace, who brings glad tidings of good things, who proclaims salvation, who says to Zion, your God reigns. Don't you know who God is? And he reigns. He's in charge and he's in control. But at the second coming of King Jesus, he shall tread down all abomination and crush those who hate and defy him. You see how you know that? Because of Revelation chapter 19, verse 15, which says, now out of the mouth goes a sharp sword that with it he should strike the nations, and he himself will rule them with a rod of iron. He himself treads the winepress of the fierceness and wrath of Almighty God. Yes, God will strike those who defy him. He will judge those. Verse 15b says, and his voice, we're talking about the voice of God in this passage, and his voice as the sound of many waters. This phrase represents the power of his word. When God speaks, he has the voice of authority. He has the power to create. He has the power to say, live and you live. He has the power to say, stay in that bed and don't move, and you can't move. He has the power to say, get up off your sick bed, and you get up. And he has the power to say, it's time to die. Come home. No doctor, no nursing home, no medicine can keep you here when God says, come home, my child, come home. The voice of God is the voice of power. The voice of God is the voice of authority. And the voice of God is the voice of majesty. I love it. What the passage says in the Gospel of John, chapter 5, verse 28 and 29a, it says that when Jesus comes again, all who are in the grave shall hear his voice. The scripture says in verse 28, do not be amazed at this, for the hour is coming when all who are in their graves will hear his voice and come out, those who have done good to the resurrection of life. At the graveside of Lazarus, John saw our Lord's tears. But in this particular verse, we not only see those who are saved and live in obedience to Christ being raised to the resurrection of life, but those who have rejected and done evil will also hear his voice and be raised to the resurrection of judgment. There's a first resurrection, and there's a resurrection of judgment coming afterwards. A resurrection of judgment, which is the second resurrection. You got the first resurrection, and you have the second resurrection. Revelation chapter 20, verses 12 through 13 identifies those comprising the second resurrection as the wicked judged by God at the great white throne judgment. Never say, I can't wait to get to the great white throne. No believer in Christ will be at the great white throne judgment. That's for those who have rejected Christ. Those are Christ rejecting people. Those who defamed and defiled the name of Christ, who rebelled against Christ, they will be judged at the great white throne judgment prior to being cast into the lake of fire. We are going to be in which resurrection? The first resurrection. I want you to hear that. We are going to be at what resurrection? The first. You don't want to be at the second one. You want to be at the what? First. First resurrection. The second resurrection then is the raising of all unbelievers. Is a raising up of all unbelievers. The second resurrection is connected to the second death. Oh, he said, what is the second death? The second death are those who have separated themselves from God, who don't want God, who are spiritually lost and damned. They are going to be raised at the second resurrection. It corresponds with Jesus' teaching of the resurrection of damnation. You say, where is that in John? In John 5:29, it says, to the unbeliever, the voice of Christ will be the voice of final judgment. In John 5:29b, it says, and those who have done evil to the resurrection of judgment. That's why we're going to be in the first resurrection. We don't want to be in the resurrection of judgment. John says, Christ is coming in judgment for those who reject him. Now go to verse 16 back in Revelation 1:16. It says, he had in his right hand seven stars. Out of his mouth went a sharp two-edged sword, and his countenance was like the sun shining in his strength. In verse 16a, it says, he had in his right hand seven stars. Now, according to Revelation 1:20, the seven stars are the angels of the seven churches, not heavenly angels in that sense. These angels are messengers, or considered pastors of those seven churches. Revelation 1:20 says, the mystery of the seven stars which you saw in my right hand and the seven golden lampstands, the seven stars are the angel of angels. See, angels of the seven churches. Every church had an angel. Maybe they had an angel, but they weren't doing the pastoring. You see, this is a reference to pastors here, angel in this context. The angels of the churches are the pastors who ministered in the seven churches of Asia Minor. Christ holds the churches in his hand as a precious possession, purchased with his own blood, which he sustains and keeps for his own glory. The church is precious to God. Now, God wants us to have a facility, or he wouldn't have built the building. I mean, there's nothing wrong with having a nice building, nice seat, air conditioned. Electricity doesn't make the church. A leaking roof does not make that constitute the church. I mean, I pray this building stay here till Jesus come. But if this building is not here, the building does not define the church. The building is not the church. The church is the ecclesia. Say ecclesia. It is the called out assembly. That means the called out assembly to go into the world to dispense the gospel of the Lord Jesus Christ. Christ holds the churches as his precious possession. He died for the church. He's the great head of the church. He's in charge of the church. His presence, when the church is obedient to the word of the Lord, his presence is in the midst of the church. He sustains the church for his own glory. Y'all listen. Y'all hanging with me?
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7: 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The principle was not centralized control, it was opportunity. Lincoln's Morrill Act reminds us that America can support education without surrendering education to Washington. Why did it matter? Because a free nation needs citizens equipped to work, build, steward, and govern themselves. Scripture gives work a sacred weight. In Genesis, God placed man in the garden to work it and to keep it. Proverbs honors the one who works his land. Paul warns against idleness and calls believers to earn their bread. Why does that still matter today? Because education should form capable people under God, not dependent subjects under bureaucracy.
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1: He's just a regular guy with a cool job that God loves for some reason. Welcome to the Steve Marston Show, a daily journey in learning how to live more like Jesus, conversations with those that God is working through, and dad jokes. It's the most unique show you'll hear today. Now, here's Steve.
2: I did see that. That was really pretty cool.
3: I know.
2: There was a Beth Moore sighting. You guys know I love Beth Moore. She was in Arkadelphia, Arkansas, yesterday. You think, why in the world would she be there? Well, that's her hometown, and she was there helping celebrate 175 years of the First Baptist Church in Arkadelphia. So that was pretty cool. Had I known, of course, we'd have gone and done the show live. Are you kidding? Of course we would have. I'd have loved to have done that. All right, welcome in. It's the Steve Marston Show. We are the most unique show that you'll hear today. You're going to find encouragement here. You're going to find fun. In fact, we like to say it's a place where faith and fun are both taken seriously. And we're glad that you're here. Several ways that you can contact us. You can call us and be on the program. 888-901-5454. Email me, steve@salemmedia.com. Or you can jump online. We are streaming all over the place with the live video. YouTube, Instagram, Facebook et al. And you can leave a comment there. Let's get started with a question we had come in yesterday after the program was over with. And it regarded what we talked to Steve Gregg, who was our guest yesterday. By the way, if you missed that conversation, it was a good one. Steve is the host of the Narrow Path that's heard on both AM 630 The Word in San Antonio and on Faith Talk 99.5 in Little Rock. We had a conversation with him because we are partnering with them for the Ministry of the Month, and we're giving away a book called Why Hell? And in fact, you'll have your chance to call in and win that a little bit later on this afternoon. But the question came up, well, Steve, why do so many churches not preach on hell? And I got to thinking about that, and I thought, well, my church certainly does. And again, you know, the classic thing is you imagine hellfire and brimstone all the time. Well, no, not really, not all the time. But yes, our pastor makes a concerted effort to make sure in every single message, whether it's Sunday morning, Sunday night, or Wednesday night, that there is a sin problem. And if your sin problem isn't corrected, i.e., your faith being placed in Jesus for what he did on the cross, you're going to face an eternal separation from God. So the question is, well, why don't more people preach on that? And I got to really studying about it, and I think there's a few reasons why. I think first and foremost, there are several churches that have seen increases over the last few years and don't want to rock the boat. They don't want to have any kind of, let's say, division or any kind of non-good vibes about their services and about their church. They don't want anybody really getting upset. I think that's one reason. Another reason is, I think that when you start to preach on hell, it automatically takes the message from being kind of general to being very specific. You know what I'm saying? Meaning, we can look at John 3:16 and say, for God so loved the world that he gave his only begotten son, that whoever believes in him will not perish but have eternal life. But when you take that world part out and you just say, for God so loved Steve Marston, and you insert your name there, all of a sudden it's different now. That hits a little harder, doesn't it? And I think the same thing with hell. You can start preaching about separation from God and how You're not going to spend eternity with him, just in a general way. But boy, when you start getting really specific about people's sins, yeah, that turns people away. And that turns people from being, hey, we're all in this together, to, hey, I've got to answer for myself. So I think that's a second reason. I think a third reason could be exactly what we talked about with Steve Gregg yesterday. Although I don't think it is as near as prevalent as the first two, but I do think some pastors look and see that the eternity away from God may have not been as clear in the teaching, and therefore they kind of more or less shy away from it because they may not know every single answer as to how and what takes place immediately after death if you're not a member of God's family, i.e. you have not called on Christ as your Savior. I think that could be a part of it as well. And none of these hold water for me. And really, I don't think they should for you either. If you can't remember the last time your pastor preached on hell, maybe as a friend, I'm saying to you, check somewhere else to go to church. Because it is so important. It is so important. The Bible talks about us examining ourselves to make sure that we are of the faith, taking an inventory. And the only way we can do that is if we have all the information. And if all the information we have is that God loves us and God knows the struggle and he's right there with us with the hardships at work and the hardships with family and the hardships with just dealing with life, but yet we never hear the really bad news, how do we experience the awesome news? Because see, if you don't experience the bad news, knowing that you are on your way to hell because of your rebellion, because of your sinfulness, whatever you want to call it, you are on a bullet train out of control, heading straight for a godless eternity. But God stepped in. And when he did, he stepped in and sent his son, the only person who was without sin that could be that ultimate sacrifice for us, and exchanged his righteousness, his purity, his holiness for our unrighteousness and our unpureness and our unholiness. And he took that on himself on the cross. And because he did that, we have access to the Father now. That's the good news. That's the gospel. So for any church not to preach that, I just think is doing a complete disservice to their membership. And else, Bible teachers are held to a higher standard. When you start talking about things that God takes seriously, he takes his word seriously. And when you start looking at what he has said in his word about teachers and those of us who have the unbelievable privilege of stepping up on a platform, whether it's in front of 10 people or 10,000 people, and being able to proclaim his truth, we're going to be held to a much greater standard because we better make sure we're teaching everything we're supposed to be teaching. And I really think that if pastors aren't doing that, if they are, for whatever reason, afraid of the congregation, afraid of their leadership board, or what have you, that they don't do that, I think they're in some very thin ice. So my advice to you is, if you aren't hearing about hell at least some portion of your church going experience on the regular, maybe not every single week, but I think every single week would be good, but at least two or three times a month, man, yeah, you might ought to consider another place to worship. Just saying. More of the Steve Marston Show coming up. Don't.
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11: It's the Steve Marston Show, and we are back, baby. Grateful that you're listening. You can call us right now at 888-901-5454. Not only to be on the show, but you can also call and pick up a copy of the book we were talking about in the first segment, written by Steve Gregg. It's called Why Hell? Three critical evaluations of the three positions that people hold toward hell. There's the positions that are traditionalist all the way to reactionist. And you can read not only the pros, but also the cons. Steve doesn't really put his own opinion there at all. So it's a really good source for you. It's a totally academic kind of book, but it doesn't read that way. It is a fun read. 888-901-5454 if you want to win that book from Steve Gregg called Why Hell? 888-901-5454. Okay, allow me for the next couple of minutes to play Captain Obvious. All right, I don't want to insult your intelligence by any stretch of the imagination, but there was something that happened in my life. Not close to me, but adjacent to my life, that really kind of brought home a true cliche and a true point. And that is, life is so short and life is so fragile. We don't like to think about it in those terms, especially the younger you are. You don't think about it that way. Let me tell you a little bit about what happened. There is a fellow that was in our church who I was at one time kind of close to. We served on a leadership team together. He's about, 15 years or so older than I am. Picture of health kind of guy. Now, I don't mean he was a gym rat and that he was all, you know, bulked up and looking like Hulk Hogan or somebody. Oh, but he was a fairly fit and active guy, especially for his age. And as our church grew, you'll note that happens where you kind of drift apart from some people. You just serve in different areas, and sometimes you just don't see one another as often. And don't get me wrong, church growth is amazing and it's good, but that is maybe the only downside to it. So that kind of happened with me and this guy that I know. And I would see him maybe twice a month or so at some little thing we were doing, whether it be a church meal that we were all sharing together or a service or some other just passing in the hallway kind of thing. Always had a smile on his face, always in good spirits. And then we get this email as a church saying that he has had some kind of fall and that he passed out and it looks to be kind of serious, and they're going to take him to the hospital for evaluations. And the next email we get on it is that he's doing okay. They're going to keep him for observations and everything should be to the point where he could go home if everything holds within, you know, a day or two. But then the next thing that comes out is it's a turn for the worse. And now he's fighting for his life. He's got a respirator thing going and a whole myriad of tests being run. And we're all, you know, shocked by this, and we're praying for it and praying for his sweet family. And then the next thing we know is he's been placed on hospice care and going home. Again, they may call that comfort care, I think, now. We used to call it hospice care. And then we get an email saying he has gone to be with the Lord. It was just that quick. I mean, that whole process was maybe a week, 10 days at the most. And again, I don't want to sound too, well, duh, Steve. But when you have people in your life that you love, from those that share your home to those that work at your place of business to those even that are ancillary, where maybe there are people that are at your kids' recitals or your kids' ball games or your kids' practices, you got to let these people know how much you love them and how much you care for them and how thankful you are for them. Because my friend's life and passing was just that quick. I mean, like I say, it was just a handful of days. He went from being this picture of health to in heaven with Jesus. And it was a stunning blow. And again, I'm pretty removed from him anymore. I mean, I can't imagine what his family is going through and the heartache and the emptiness of not having him around anymore. So again, you've got an opportunity to make sure you let those people in your life know how much you love them. And look, I know, especially for guys, but some ladies, but especially for guys, we have this tendency to say, well, my family knows I love them because of all the hard work I do. All of the busting my tail 40, 50, 60 hours a week, they know I'm doing it for them, and they know I love them. Okay, they probably do, but can I tell you a secret? Can you come here just real close? They need to hear it. They need to have you say, yes, I love you. And not just that. How about, I'm also thankful for you. I'm thankful that you're my spouse, that you're my son, that you're my daughter, that you're my grandchild. God has blessed me greatly because I am in your life. And I don't take that blessing for granted. Because we might not take it for granted. We may thank God every day for those people. But do we tell them? So don't let it go by the wayside tonight. You're going to have an opportunity at some point to reach out to those that are around you. And again, not trying to be Captain Obvious here, but tell them that you love them. Because we're not promised tomorrow. We just don't know how life is going to change on a dime.
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11: Steve Marston Show continues. Thankful that you are a part of it. We think of this as being just one big old batch of encouragement. I mean, if you can think of an encouragement batch, you know, 2 hours long, 2 hours deep, 2 hours in volume, stacked all into a one-hour package, that's exactly what we are. Great to have you a part of the program, and it's fun to welcome in my son. Here's Tyler from 1189 joining us here today. Hey, bud, how are you?
15: Hey, I'm doing good. How's it going?
11: It's going great. I'm glad to connect with you again. I know you've had a few little things happening in your life. You're a newly minted dad.
15: Yeah. It's been really crazy, but you know, all those nights with very little sleep. But man, it's been such a blessing, and it's been really cool. So we've been on hiatus from the 1189 stuff, but we're looking to get back into it. So I'm excited.
11: And I am as well. And let's go ahead, since it's been a little while since we've talked about it, let's kind of reset on 1189. This is a project that you wanted to start. Tell them what it is, and more importantly, why you wanted to start it.
15: Yeah, 1189 is a online Bible commentary. So it's a YouTube channel that we're dedicated to posting one video for every chapter of the Bible. That's why it's called 1189, because there's 1,189 chapters in the Bible. And so really what I wanted to do was just provide this as a resource for people who are going through their daily walk in Scripture with Jesus, you know, and maybe they need a little bit of clarification, or maybe they need just a different set of eyes to look on the passage they're reading and give some insight onto what's going on in the chapter, how it relates to the rest of the book that they're reading, and how it relates to the rest of the story of Scripture as a whole. And so that's what we're about at the channel. It's completely free, too. I want it to be, you know, just completely accessible to anyone who needs it. You know, a lot of commentaries might get deeper than we do on the YouTube channel, but normally that's in a big, thick book from 100 years ago, you know, that you need to go and buy and read and track down. And those are great. You know, those are really useful. That's not what I'm trying to do. I'm trying to give kind of a layman's perspective on just, you know, what each chapter of the Bible talks about, and hopefully do it in a way that's encouraging and fun and really accessible for people.
11: And that's one of the things that I'm so pleased about, is because in this day and age of social media and YouTube channels, there's a lot of money to be made. And a lot of people will take that opportunity and say, well, I can monetize this. I can really do something that's different than everybody else is doing. And people will pay for doing this. But I just love the fact, because that's what I thought you were doing. But I just love the fact that you wanted to keep it for free.
15: Yeah, for sure. Yeah, I think there's a lot of a lot of grifters online too, who will tell you that they've got the truth, whether they're doing it from a Christian perspective or not. But yeah, I want to be completely transparent that I'm not making any money off of this. This is just a labor of love. It's a side project for me that I get to do, and so I'm excited that people are finding it and enjoying it.
11: My son Tyler is our guest here on the Steve Marston Show. He has a YouTube channel called 1189. And like he said, he's breaking down every single chapter of the Bible in video form. And the videos last anywhere 10 minutes, maybe some 12 minutes, some a little longer, maybe some a little shorter. But you have really already hit the ground running with this. You've got several books of the Old Testament as well as some New Testament books covered already. So kind of go through the catalog, what you have in the can already.
15: Yeah, for sure. We've got videos for every chapter of Genesis, Exodus, Leviticus, Numbers, and Deuteronomy. And we've got videos for every chapter of Matthew, Mark, Luke, and John. So if you find yourself in any of those books of the Bible as you're reading through and you need a little bit more clarification, or you have a question, you can look up that chapter on the YouTube channel and see what I have to say about it, and see what my sources say about it, and hopefully that gives you a little bit of clarification on your questions.
11: And that's such a good point, because you're not trying to reinvent the wheel here, and you're taking from all of these different perspectives, plus your own observations on things, and putting it out there. And again, you're doing it in a more of a just regular type person way, more than an academic kind of venture, right?
15: Yeah, for sure. Yeah. Yeah. You know, just I'm a media minister at a church here in Dexter, Missouri, where I live. And so we're just, you know, trying to be faithful stewards of what God has given us. And so I saw this kind of need. You know, I was looking for a resource like this. You know, there's a few really good resources that kind of go over an entire book of the Bible, or maybe a theme on the Bible. But I was really looking for something just a little bit deeper, just one for the specific chapter that I was in. And so I knew I had the kind of skill set to produce a channel like this. And so I thought, hey, let's go ahead and try to do it. And so, you know, I don't have a degree. I'm not a seminarian or anything like that. But I think we are all called to study scripture and know what we believe and read the Bible and study it. And so that's what I've been trying to do.
11: Absolutely. It makes me laugh when people say, well, I'm not a theologian. Well, if you're studying the Bible, if you try to understand it and want to try to make it a part of your life, yeah, you are. That's exactly what the definition of a theologian is. Okay, so let's talk a little bit about those books that you've kind of hit on that you've already completed on the channel that's up for viewing right now. When you look through the first five books of the Old Testament that you've got done, the Torah is what it's known in Jewish circles. Tell the story how that kind of sets the foundation for everything else that we see in Scripture.
15: Yeah, for sure. When you read the Gospels, right? We're followers of Jesus, right? And so when we're reading about Jesus and his life and his death and his resurrection, really, you can't understand what he's saying if you don't know the Old Testament too, because those were what he based his life around. That's what he based his ministry around. That was his perspective on life and on all of the different things that were going on in his day and creation as a whole, right? And so when you read Jesus's words, all the time he's quoting from Old Testament books, and all the time he's quoting a lot of time from the Torah, and calling back to these ideas of Adam and Eve in the garden, you know, how marriage is supposed to work, right? Talking about, you know, you've heard it said, you shall not murder, but, you know, I say to you, don't even hate your brother. That's the same as murder, right? So all that being said, it's really important for us as Christians, as Christ followers, to study the Torah and study the Old Testament. And it's a great story too that provides so much wisdom and insight on how we're to live our lives in agreement with each other. Even though we're not under that law anymore, I think it's still, there are still some super underrated chapters of the Bible, especially in places like Leviticus and Numbers, where you're reading it and you think it's all a bunch of laws that don't apply to you. But really, when you get into it, there's so much wisdom and application that we can still use today.
11: And it's such an important fact that you mentioned when Jesus said, you've heard it said. Well, what does that mean, you've heard it said? Well, he's referring back to what you were just talking about, the Old Testament, especially to the Torah. So the fact that you've got those five done is fantastic to be able to set that foundation. And then you've moved into the New Testament as well. You've got all four of the Gospels done too, right?
15: Yeah. Matthew, Mark, Luke, and John. It's been really cool to, you know, they're all telling the same story of Jesus's life, death, and resurrection, but it's so interesting to see how each of them bring their own perspective to the table and how each of the gospel authors have, you know, include different details or structure their stories in slightly different ways. And comparing those things are things that I really love to do. Again, I think that gives more credence to the gospel truth being something based in actual historical fact, because we have more than one eyewitness account of what happened, right? And broadly, they all agree with each other. They're just telling the story in slightly different ways, as you would expect four different people to do. And so it's really cool seeing the similarities and differences between the four gospels and highlighting, you know, how they tie together Old Testament scripture with Jesus's ministry. So yeah, it's really cool.
11: My son Tyler is the voice you're hearing here on the Steve Marston Show. He is the content creator of a YouTube channel called 1189. It's a Bible study commentary where he breaks down every single chapter of the Bible. That's why it's called 1189, and it's all free, and you can check out what he's got up right now as it's a continual work in progress. Let's talk about a little bit of the nuances in the Gospels, where you've got Matthew, Mark, and Luke. They're called the Synoptic Gospels, meaning they kind of cover the same territory, as you say, some with details that the others don't have. And then John's a little bit kind of separate. What's the deal there?
15: Yeah, really the differences kind of start on page one, right? When you're reading in the beginning was the Word, and the Word was with God, and the Word was God, right? Well, already, again, we're talking about the connective tissue between the Old Testament and the Torah and the Gospels. And John begins his gospel with the first three words of Genesis, you know, in the beginning. And so he's creating this fabric that, you know, while Jesus was a man, he was born, he had a mom and he had an earthly dad, you know, and that's important. Jesus was also divine. Jesus was also God. He was there present at creation. He was the Word God spoke to bring about creation. And so, and that Word was made flesh. That Word tabernacled among us in order to live among us and show us who the Father really was. Yeah, John's gospel is so interesting to me because there's, you know, that was a harder gospel to go through because every line, especially Jesus's words in John's gospel, every line is so dense and yeah. deep and sometimes repetitive and they repeat and mirror each other. And he goes, you know, he's talking about the Son and the Father and his relationship to the Father. And I am the vine, I am the gate, I am the good shepherd, you know, all of these things. Every line in that gospel is so loaded that you could spend, you know, you could do an entire video over every verse in John. And so it was really pretty challenging, but I think I'm pretty satisfied with what we were able to come up with. So,
11: and you know what else I find really fascinating about the gospels is that the entire four book volume of those manuscripts, they're only covering maybe three and a half weeks of Jesus's life. He lived 33 years and he had 3 years of ministry. And John sums it up saying, you know, that if we were to write down everything he did, well, the world wouldn't be able to contain all the books. I just,
15: yeah,
11: that thought alone, that we just have such a small portion of his life on earth, really blows me away, because they're not concerned so much with all the quote unquote miracles. They're trying to get their readers to the Passover week, to what Jesus went through on the cross and the things leading up to it. And then of course the death, burial, and resurrection.
15: Yeah, absolutely. I think, everything, of course, again, you kind of see that in John. He has, his seven miracles, and then he has a whole extended portion where Jesus teaches at the Last Supper, and then he goes into the Passion. And that's kind of what he structures his gospel around. And so, again, you know, you have that idea of seven being the number of completion in the Old Testament scriptures, that the world, God created the world in 7 days, right? And here's Jesus doing seven miracles. So, again, it's not, and then, you know, he has the seven I am statements. Again, that goes back to Exodus 3. God saying, I am who I am. John is tying all these things together, again, not to say, hey, look at this cool guy who was able to do magic tricks, mm-hmm. you know, and you know, he's saying this guy was different. This is the Christ. This is the Messiah we've been waiting for. And everything I'm doing, even in the details, I'm structuring this in such a way to get you to believe it. And we're all sitting here centuries later, the benefactors of what John and the other three gospel authors and the rest of all the authors of scripture, that we're inheritors of the things that they've given us. And we have a responsibility to study it and then pass it along to others.
11: We've got just about a minute and a half left here. I know you left off with about a third of the way through the book of Acts. Tell us what you've got coming up, because I know that you've got some more videos ready to go pretty soon. And then give everybody ways to connect with you at 1189.
15: Yeah, we've been walking through the book of Acts for a while now. We were put on hiatus for a little bit again because of the new baby and everything. But yeah, we're wrapping up into the final third of Acts, talking about Paul's ministry and seeing how the gospel begins as this fledgling movement among Jesus's closest friends, and how it expands really to become a worldwide phenomenon. And we see through Paul specifically how the gospel gets all the way to the heart of Rome, the heart of the empire, through pretty crazy circumstances. And so that's what we're working our way through. Yeah, and I'd love it if you joined us and watched along. You can go to youtube.com/1189 and subscribe, like the videos. Again, you can watch all the back catalog right now.

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9: In 1862, Abraham Lincoln signed the Morrill Act, helping states create colleges focused on agriculture, mechanics, science, and practical education. The principle was not centralized control, it was opportunity. Lincoln's Morrill Act reminds us that America can support education without surrendering education to Washington. Why did it matter? Because a free nation needs citizens equipped to work, build, steward, and govern themselves. 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Why does that still matter today? 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
16: 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Okay, let's move on to what's going on around the world. Actually, before we get to that, I do need to tell you about this. We've got a free PDF for you, 5 tips for Bible study. We just talked to my son Tyler about his 1189 YouTube channel. That is a more deep dive where he really gets deep into how to see what's there in Scripture in every single chapter. This PDF kind of gives you a basic kind of 30,000 foot view of how to do that. This is just 5 tips that you can use in your own daily walk with Christ. I would hope you would do that, to be able to find your own strategies to help you when you open God's Word, to be able to find those truths yourself without having to rely on a devotional or a workbook. Nothing wrong with those, but just to be able to know that, hey, I can open

0: 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Now let's get to what else is going on around us here. We had we had this email from a lady yesterday. Her name was Dee McIntyre. She is in Little Rock, and she was listening on the Amazing Faith Talk 99.5 there. And she had a question about a story we did yesterday about Franny Cash. Now, if you missed that, it really is pretty powerful. Franny and her family had been a part of a cult. I know. And they have come out of it, and now they are some of the biggest names in Christian contemporary music that's out there. Their family makes up the band We the Kingdom, and Franny was the lead singer and now has kind of stepped out on her own. Anyway, Dee asked the question, well, which was the cult that she was involved in? It was called the Gathering International, headed up by a man named Wayne Jolly. And if you missed that whole story, again, you can go back into the archives on YouTube, look up yesterday's program, July 15th, and you can see it there, or you can archive it. It's archived in our podcast audio as well. You just subscribe to the Steve Marston Show, and you can go through the back catalog there too. So pretty amazing story. And we're in work. I don't want to jinx anything, but we're in works to try to get Franny on to talk about her experiences in more detail here on the show. What else is happening? Well, let's see. There's a guy named Alan Richson. He is a actor. He's been in The Hunger Games, Catching Fire, a show called Ordinary Angels, Fast X, and he's a committed Christian living there in Hollywood. And he does this thing called Insta-Church. These are just little videos he does on Instagram. And he said he hadn't done one in a while, and he was going to do something different. He said he was picking up a 100-pound weight there in the gym, and he said, this is the consequence of sin and death, okay? The weight that slows all of us down, this is biblical. He says the consequences look like guilt and shame, you know, all the things that signal us that we're not on the path that really we were designed for, to live in vitality of life. This is what is stopping us from moving permanently. It's got us. And then he goes on to talk about how, at the same time, the beauty of the moment is that there is hope, joy, life, and vitality are all born in you and I. That we have to suffer sometimes. Somebody has to suffer the consequences of sin and death and departure from God. But Jesus is saying, I've already done that. You don't have to do that. I'm offering the price that I paid for you. And then he goes on to do something really pretty neat. He gives an invitation, a good old-fashioned evangelical invitation for people who, if they have just stumbled across the video and maybe the Holy Spirit spoke to them, he gave them a chance to respond in faith. I just love that. What else? Oh, this story about Greg Locke is kind of crazy. Greg Locke is a guy who I don't necessarily have a whole lot of faith in myself, because he's been a bombastic guy. He's been all over the news from time to time. And he's just been very, almost to a point, irritating with some of his messages. True that they may be, but just the way he's presenting them just doesn't do it for me. So I don't have a whole lot of, you know, love for Greg Locke in that way. But this was pretty wild. 60 federal agents raided their home because they were tipped off that maybe some of the things that Greg Locke had on his personal property were basically stolen from church and from his Locke Media kind of empire. It turns out they didn't have a whole lot of things to take away from his houses and from his offices, but they just really kind of came in and just made life unbearable for him. So you got a feel for him in that. More in a minute.
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0: Back here on the Steve Marston Show, thank you for joining us today. And one of the things we have as a staple of this program is on Mondays, we come with a brand new Faith Between Your Ears verse, where we try to memorize it together as a radio / podcast family. And I really feel like that learning God's Word, hiding it in our hearts, keeping it in between our ears, is the one thing that all of us lack from taking that next step of going deeper with Christ. So this week's verse that we're learning is Ephesians chapter 3, verses 20 and 21. It says, "To him who is able to do far more abundantly above all that we can ask or think, according to the power that works within us, to him be the glory in the church and in Christ Jesus to all generations forever and ever." I know the tendency is to say, well, I can't memorize anything. I'm too old. No, you are not. Do not fall into that trap whatsoever. You can do this. You can make this Bible verse a reality in your life and in between your ears. It just takes work. It just takes putting a little effort, whether it's writing it out longhand three or four times, whether it's literally saying it over and over and over out loud. You can do it. So I encourage you to think, well, I haven't been able to memorize anything in years. Well, let's start with this. Let's start with Ephesians chapter 3, verses 20 and 21. Okay, we wrap up every day with a video that will send you home with a, you know, warm feeling in your heart and just a smile on your face, so that it's kind of like a benediction. You remember, I guess some churches still do the benediction where it's just like, hey, here's a good thing, and it's a good word to leave on. Well, we kind of put this this little segment in that category so that we could part company on a high note. And this is fun because this little girl is a toddler, and she has just been released from the hospital. And what does she start doing? She starts singing her favorite praise and worship song. This is awesome. So a guy came across this video, and he added some beats to it. It's so, so good. Let's watch. This is amazing. And like I say, that music you're hearing behind it is the DJ himself.

0: How sweet is that? I love it. Oh, man. That little girl has it going on. She's being raised by some good, good people. All right, we're finished for the day. Many thanks to my son Tyler for joining us from his YouTube channel, 1189. Speaking of YouTube channels, check mine out as well, Steve Marston Show. You can catch up on anything that you may have missed. Thank you so much for listening and watching today. We're back tomorrow at 3 o'clock. Adios.
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0: the program. Thanks for tuning in. I'm Pastor Ron Arbaugh from Calvary Chapel in San Antonio, Texas, and this is The Word to Stand On for Life, a program dedicated to taking your phone calls and answering your Bible questions, questions about stuff going on in your life, whatever's on your heart. 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Thanks for tuning in, Paula. Thanks for hanging out.
1: You're welcome.
0: This is the first time ever you look different than when you dropped me off.
1: I know. You know why? Baby, I'm in traumatic mode right now. I could hardly see. I could hardly see when I dropped you off. It was nice and sunny. I saw my friend, one of my friends in H-E-B. We talked a little bit and stuff. Everything was fine. You know, I got a few things. And she was telling me, oh, I'm going to see you tomorrow, because she's hosting my little Driving with Daisy group. That's what I drag. And, I mean, everything was nice. You know, it's really super crowded in my H-E-B down here. But then, you know, I'm just sashaying. Gonna go to my car, and I parked way out there so I wouldn't have any troubles with, you know, having to back up and people want the closest spots and stuff. And, you know, I'm still fairly, you know, agile. And I get to the door, and it just was pouring rain sideways where you could barely see. And I was like, oh no, my umbrella's in the car. A lot of good is going to do me now. So there was a ton of us just in the little, you call it foyer, porch thing. We're going to wait this out. Mm-hmm. We're going to wait this out. So maybe about 5-10 minutes, a few people, you know, are just like, they don't care. So they just walk on by and going out there. One man had a hat on. And when this lady walked by and she says, I'm going. I said, well, if she can go, I can go. But I passed her. My car was 3 times as far away as hers. I am soaked. My little purses, my shoes, my socks, my clothes. I had to put a little thin hoodie on my head. My hair, I could still feel the drops trying to get to my scalp. That is such a weird feeling because, you know, I got this little mini afro kind of thing going. So anyway, traumatic. And I'm driving. And it got harder rain to the point where the windshields are on full blast. And I can't see the lines. I don't know if I'm in my lane, so I just try to stay as close to the curb as possible. And I'm talking to the people next to me, stay in your lane. Just stay in your lane. We cannot have an accident in this kind of weather, because I'm just going to say, gone.
0: if any of you ever see Paula when she's driving her car, she's not trying to talk to you. She just talks to herself.
1: I talk to myself as I'm talking to other people. You see me, right? Uh-huh. I got my signal on. Give me some room. I'm going to turn left right now. Don't be right up on the rear. Okay, give me some space. But yeah. So I made it home, get the groceries done, and then it stopped raining. And it was so sunshiny that if you didn't look down, you wouldn't even know it had rained. That's nerve, right?
0: Oh, well.
1: But I was going to call it in. If it was still raining like this, like that earlier, I was going to call you and say, maybe Sam can bring you home after the show, but I'll see you then.
0: Then we couldn't have a date day show.
1: It's okay. I would have lived for next week.
0: Paula, we had a really good sweet summer devotion in Merida.
1: Oh, my goodness.
0: On Monday.
1: Yes, we did. Actually, babe, I kind of was remiss because I didn't talk about the other ones here lately, you know, Ana Garza. Did we talk about Ana's?
0: No.
1: I don't think so. No. You know how I say that pretty much every one of these sweet summer devotions, each lady says, you know, I knew God was always with me. You know, even before I was saved, looking back, or I was religious enough to know that he was always there. And that's how Anna started out. She started out with Isaiah 41:13, where it says, "For I am the Lord your God, who takes hold of your right hand and says to you, do not fear, I will help you." She wasn't even saved. And yet she knew, you know. And not Catholic beating, you know, not bashing, but she was raised in a Catholic home. And mom would make her and the two sisters go to church all the time. But raised in a Christian home, dad's cheating on mom the whole time. And very, you know, just ugly. It was an ugly situation. Parents both worked, so that let Anna as mom to two younger sisters. She mates her, she called him her best friend. But once they had baby Serene, there was not much interaction between them and problems mounted. So I'm just going to say, go online, calvarysa.com, to hear how the Lord used Romans 8:28 and Acts 17:26, how he rescued their marriage. Because I don't want to tell everything, you know. You should really listen to it. It's really good. And this is from a lady who is so shy. She didn't want to say no, but she wanted to say no when I asked her. But she didn't, and I'm certain now that she's done this, she's really thankful and that God gave her that opportunity to brag on him. So it was really cool. And then Elizabeth, her...
0: No, we talked about Elizabeth.
1: We did?
0: Yeah.
1: Okay, from a hard heart to a soft, pliable one. Yes, okay. Okay, so the next one is Imerita. Did you listen to it?
0: Are you sure?
1: She's so cute, right? You were right. She's just one of the sweetest people. Now, hear her tell it. She's not all that sweet.
0: Actually, Anna and Imerita, they could be, like, related in niceness.
1: Yeah.
0: Because you look at them, and they've got this... you know, there's people... Some people just have a really nice face, and both of them are just so nice.
1: Yeah, yeah.
0: Imerita comes up to me, and she puts both of her hands on my cheeks and gives me a kiss. Says, "Hello, Papa Sin," and she's just nice.
1: Yeah, yeah, I know.
0: If you're in a bad mood, hang around with Emery Dorana.
1: Yeah, we have quite a few of those around here. Yeah, but again, Emerita, she's number 7 of 9 kids. Yeah, again, raised in a Catholic home, tough mom. Mom was tough, and she had to because dad was gone so much, working. He worked on a farm in California, and her mom said, this was Jesus' sacrifice. They walked 3 miles to church. I don't know if they had a car or not, but that was their sacrifice. So they walked 3 miles to go to church all the time. But religion and tradition, and Anna, I mean, Emerita is kind of like me. Tell me what to do. Give me that list of what to do's, and I'm going to do that, you know, trying to make myself acceptable. So she was doing everything she was told, but her religion, she found out, was not kind at all. And so, you know, how we do, we try to get away from all of that. And so she said, I became not so good a person. And so I don't want to tell her whole story either, but... She got saved at an invitation, a dinner invitation, when she was about 5 months pregnant with her first child. And she didn't know that they were Christians. You know how sometimes the Lord just kind of tricks you into stuff? Romans 8:28, the Rubik's Cube of life. They played the movie Left Behind. And God doesn't care how we get saved, whether we're scared out of hell or scared into heaven. Either way, he gets us. You know, out of hell is into heaven. And so she said, she got saved.
0: And didn't she say it wasn't the newer Left Behind? It was the old.
1: Yeah, it was old.
0: Like 60s or 70s version.
1: Yeah.
0: And I saw that. It was scary.
1: It was scary, huh? And she said, the song we sing around here, I was buried in my shame, but I ran out of that grave. You know, she gave more of the lyrics, but she said, Jesus took my shame and my tears. And she said, I heard my name. You know, he knows our name. And so she gave some scripture, 2 Corinthians 5:17, Revelation 3:20, and 1 John 4:19. But her marriage was still difficult. She was alone, but saved. But she wasn't really alone because, again, Jesus was there. So, I don't want to tell it all, but it's so good. So go online, listen to Emerita Torres and her Sweet Summer Devotions on how the Lord did a wonderful thing. And that's why, you mean, I don't think she was this smiley and filled with joy before she got saved, but now that she is. And, you know, her husband did get saved here in 2013. And they're doing well. Really, really well. And her daughter, Natalie, is the one who started attending Calvary Chapel in Florida when they lived in Florida. And that's kind of how Mom started getting really involved in a church. Because, you know, you're saved, you can get saved, but then you don't know what to do. Mm. Go to church, read the Bible, do what it says, be around other people who are Christians, stop living with the people that used to drag you down. So yeah, it's a really, really good story, but it was short and sweet. And Ron, the Q&A afterwards, because people would ask those questions, like, because her parents didn't want anything to do with Jesus, just like Ana Garza's didn't want anything to do with Jesus. But God has a way of just making things better. So anyway, go online and listen. And I told the ladies, I always tell them, you know, because it's online and it's in the archives, for years, somebody will kind of stumble upon the website and listen to your testimony. And every once in a while, we'll get a phone call or an email or a text saying, I happened to listen to so-and-so's Sweet Summer Devotion, and it was just the perfect timing for me.
0: You know, Paula, to validate that, I had a meeting this week with a man, and over the course of our conversation, he was sharing with me that his wife is really struggling with Lyme disease. Mm-hmm. And she's just done everything, and she's frustrated. And I said, wait a minute. Our Sweet Summer Devotion, our second one was Jen, and she talks about her struggle with Lyme disease, and I said, I'm certain it could be a source of encouragement for your wife. So he went out, took a picture of the picture that we have out there, and all that. So yeah, those have long lasting fruit.
1: You just never know. Yeah,
0: I've known two people with Lyme disease in my life, and now they're both around here. So,
1: so that one comes here as well.
0: Yeah.
1: Okay, I didn't know.
0: Just started.
1: Okay. Oh, sorry, but yeah, listen to Jen's. Yeah.
0: So who's next?
1: Jessica Sandlin. Jessica, not Jen.
0: Jessica. I said Janice. Mm-hmm. Meant Jessica.
1: Yeah, Jessica. I was like, who's next? Erica Hiner. That is one. Well, they're all special, but that's one special young lady.
0: She's going to talk about her dysfunctional parent, her father, and what a mess he's made of life and everything. I'm saying that for the audience.
1: Yeah.
0: That's our producer, is her dad. Yeah. So Erica is.
1: But she's got a pretty cool mom. So, you know, it balances out somewhat. Yeah, and she's married to the guy who will possibly be a pastor one day, Christian Hiner. So he spoke while you were out of town. And yeah, I can't wait. I don't know what she's going to say, but it's going to be good.
0: Well, let me just warn you.
1: It won't be short.
0: I've known her whole life. Yeah, it won't be short. Yeah. Just get ready to extend the time.
1: I might have to say, look, you have 40 minutes. You know, and if you can't do it all in 40 minutes, the perfect thing is later you can say, now this is the rest of the story. Because people will come and want to hear, now what did you leave out? You know, but that's part of the Q&A too. What was left out, or what curiosity arises in the questioners. So.
0: When she was a little girl, when Eric was a little girl, she'd come into the office and just sit. Mm-hmm. And I didn't have to do anything. She just, the minute her butt hit the seat, her lips started moving, and they didn't stop until there was time to go on the radio.
1: Mm-hmm. So, I know. I like people like that, especially when I'm on a road trip. Now, her mom is not, you know, she doesn't talk as much as Erica. I don't think Erica wins. Erica wins. But Dawn is such a good conversationalist that time, she makes time go by fast. You know what else Dawn is really good at? When we go out to eat, that girl, she makes my food taste better by just how much she appreciates. She just appreciates everything.
0: So that's Monday night Erica Hinnair.
1: Monday night Erica Hinnair. Yeah, Sweet Summer Devotions is going great. And, you know, I love it because it's the Lord who picks the lineup. And everybody's so different that it's very exciting. And the audience is growing and growing and growing. And we have so many new people that even on Monday nights, I can't get to know everybody. That's a really cool thing. Okay, today at the restaurant, we met a new lady. And she's 19. That's a lady, right?
0: Yes.
1: Yeah.
0: She's an adult.
1: Yeah, she's an adult. Okay. So her name is Sam. I said, and she, I saw a tattoo on one arm. It's really beautiful, real delicate, long, you know. And then she just volunteered. She said, and look at my other one, Philippians 4:6. I was like, yeah. So she walks away, because we've had these kind of things before. And this is what I said to you. I said, please let her be a Christian.
0: Yeah.
1: You know, because a lot of people put on tattoos, but, you know.
0: She had a tattoo that said faith over fear.
1: Yes, faith over fear.
0: And so when she came back, I said, so, Sam, you're a believer, you're a Christian? And she said, I sure am.
1: I was so relieved because I did not want to ask her. I didn't want her to tell me, no, I go to such and such a church, because that happens way too often. And I was like, oh, man. So anyway, yeah, so I'm expecting to see her. You're expecting to see her, she said.
0: And she was actually looking for a church, her and her mom going to church.
1: Yeah.
0: I told her, we got a ton of people your age, and they said, don't come looking for a youth group. You're an adult now.
1: Yeah.
0: So you come to big church.
1: Yeah.
0: And so look forward to. I told her we had another Sam. Just a couple years older than her.
1: Mm-hmm.
0: So, good stuff.
1: Yeah.
0: Good stuff. Hey, before you get started, let me give an update for the audience, those who didn't hear yesterday. Yesterday, we had somebody put a TikTok up about Malta Medical.
1: Uh-huh.
0: Now, for those of you who don't know, Malta Medical is our free doctor's office, full family practice doctor's office, a husband and wife doctors. One of the doctors is Pastor Peter, and our whole staff there. And this lady came out of her appointment. It was a wellness check. I don't know how she even heard about Malta Medical.
1: She said somebody referred her to it.
0: Okay.
1: 2 weeks ago, and she already got her appointment yesterday.
0: So she came in, and when she came out, she made a TikTok video right in front of the church, or in front of the doctor's office.
1: Mm-hmm.
0: And I've never had it. They prayed for me. They prayed for me. And when we were done with the appointment and all was well, the doctor asked me, if you died today, would you go to heaven?
1: Yeah.
0: And she was just going on and on and on. I've never had a medical experience like this. It was the best ever. And so this goes on for, I don't know,
1: two and a half minutes.
0: Mm-hmm. And we didn't know anything about it. Well, by the time this radio show went on yesterday, there was over 30,000 views on that TikTok. Today, there's over 52,000 views of it. And our phones at Malta Medical are ringing off the hook. So just, you know, it's neat. People are going to get saved because of this.
1: Yeah.
0: And at the end, she goes, hey, and y'all, it's free.
1: Mm-hmm.
0: I didn't pay a thing. Offered to pay. They wouldn't take any money. It's absolutely free.
1: Yeah, she said, I thought there was surely a catch to all of this, you know, because there's always a hook, you know. And wait, but wait, you know. Yeah, it was cute. She was cute. Huh? I have no idea who that is, and I'm looking forward to her coming in one day.
0: Yeah, I'm sure we'll meet her.
1: Yeah.
0: But more than 52,000.
1: Yeah.
0: Views and 7,400 or something likes or something like that.
1: Yeah, crazy whatever stuff. That is.
0: Yeah.
1: we're so not techie, huh? Like you said, Pastor Matt Marquez is going to send you an email of a TikTok. You need to open it right away. I was like, okay, maybe Pastor Matt should come over here and tell me that.
0: My only really issue for TikTok is we had a man in the church, a boy in the church, at our school.
1: Oh, yeah, Jessica's son.
0: Yeah, Jessica's son.
1: Yeah.
0: And he put me on a TikTok. And I had no idea what he did or how he did it, but I've called him TikTok ever since.
1: That's right.
0: So now that's my relationship with TikTok.
1: What a weird world, huh? Anyway, she was adorable.
0: This is not the world you grew up in.
1: No, probably. Not at all. It's like, we used to have to ask people, can you change my clock when it gets to be daylight saving time? That's how bad we are. And now we got all these apps and websites and stuff like that.
0: Whew. Yeah, poor Alfredo, Pastor Alfredo. Huh. Something goes wrong with my watch. He has to give me his. So he can fix mine. I don't know what to do. Paula, we're inside 4 minutes now, so I don't know what you want to get started with. But
1: well, I love the fact that you spoke on Psalm 103, talking about all the benefits. And I have the list right here.
0: Okay.
1: Yeah, and I think it's good to, because so much stuff is happening. You know, we got so many of our friends that are sick or just going through hard things, you know. And to remember, because I know for me, like I came in here whining about how hard the rain was falling and, you know, I'm wet, my shoes are wet, but I'm not going through anything that tough right now. But some people are. And so the benefits of being a Christian, because sometimes we'll question God's goodness because things are happening to us.
0: Okay. Well, we don't have time to get into that right now, so let's use our 3 minutes. Let me ask you this. You're getting ready to go teach pastors' wives something in Austin, or yes. Houston.
1: Mm-hmm. Mm-hmm.
0: And that's coming up in the early part of August. Mm-hmm. Why don't you talk about what you're going to teach on?
1: Yeah, thank you for asking me that. The theme is, be still and know that I am God. And so, of course, that's from Psalm 46:10. Be still and know. And I was thinking, be still. Be still doesn't mean just sit and do nothing. Be still is an active word. You know, it's like, okay, with all the busyness, with all the, like I'm saying now, all the worry, all the fretting, the wondering, what's next, or what do I do in this, or why is this happening, all those kind of things. Be still. And this will tie into the benefits. Be still and know that I am God. You know, we say it all the time, and it's easy to say, we know God's in control, you know. And yet when something that we're not expecting happens, when we should be expecting everything, happens, we kind of, well, I know I do, I kind of fret first. And then, oh, yeah.
0: But haven't they asked you to teach on a specific topic?
1: It's be still and know that I'm God to the senior pastor's wives. So that's my, I'm teaching a workshop.
0: I thought it was a marriage or something.
1: Mm-mm,
0: okay.
1: Mm-mm, mm-mm. Mine is to senior pastor's wives, because, and in that vein, these are like our kids, you know, and they should be. I'm so sorry, I had a cough. Be still. And the Lord wants me, even as the thing he told me while we're on the vacation, to inspire and encourage. So what I'm going to say to the senior pastor's wives is, we need to stay inspired and encouraged so that we can say, like Paul, follow my example as I follow the example of Christ. Christ had a lot, Jesus had a lot going on, and yet he was always inspired and encouraged.
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1: 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Paul, I know you want to talk about Psalm 103, but we just got an anonymous email here, and I'm going to read it, and then I'm going to sort of wrestle with it for a minute. It says, is your spouse safer because you are in their life, or do they have to walk on eggshells around you? Now, I there's no way for me to know, are they talking about me personally? Is my spouse, Paula, safer because I'm in their life?
2: In my life?
1: Does Paula have to walk on eggshells around me? Or is this just a general statement? So let's kind of approach it both ways. You can take the personal part of it. You're the only one that can answer that question. And then I'll talk about it in a general sense.
2: Okay. I'm thinking of even somebody else I know quite well who is not doing well now. But am I safer because you're in my life? Yes. Yes. Or do I have to walk on eggshells around you? There were some times where I felt like that, but the person I'm thinking about, because when I went to one of the pastor's wives conferences, this is way long ago, because it was Marie Rosales talking about Dave. And she used to think, man, when he comes home from the office or something, he's just so like, and so she was like, I'm walking around on eggshells, walking around on eggshells. She said, so they finally talked about it. And he said, why are you walking around on eggshells? Well, you seem mad. He says, I'm not mad. I just got so much stuff going on in my head. And that just fixed me. So, yes, no, I feel safer in my life because you're there. And another thing that you have really helped me with over the many years, and I'm really starting to get it, you and Jesus, you know, all beautiful you are, my darling, there is no flaw in you. That's my Jesus. But you always say, just be you. And I was like, well, I don't really like her. But you would say, just be you. And then, because we're so different, I thought, I need to be more like you. But what happens is, anybody who's walking around on eggshells is not really free to be who they are. They're trying to be somebody else that other person really would, they think really would prefer them to be. And that's, I think that happens in marriages, and you just got to get to the place of just be you. And I mean, that's the person that, if this is the wife, that's the person your husband, you know, fell in love with. And if it's the husband, and because it doesn't say it's a man or a woman, it just says if your spouse, and if you're, I tell the ladies, you said yes. And I tell the men, you picked her, for the most part. Work it out. So there shouldn't be any walking around on eggshells. Let him be him and you be you, and work it together.
1: Yeah, you know, Anonymous, again, if you're directing this at me personally, if Paula isn't safer because I'm in her life, then I'm failing as a husband. Mm-hmm. And that would disqualify me from being a pastor. I tell all of our guys, if their marriages go sideways, they step down. It's just that simple. The marriage has to be focused. It has to be focused on Jesus, and it has to be strong and solid, because what we do is so hard, dealing with so much. And one of the things that we've got to be sure is that things at home are okay. So if you meant that for me personally, it's a strange question, but I'm the one that's been telling Paula just to be who she is for all of these years, and she really truly knows her identity in Christ. And not even I can mess that up. So know that. Now, just generally speaking, Anonymous, the minute anybody, whether it's the husband or the wife, makes their spouse walk around on eggshells, he or she ceases to be a servant in the home. And if you cease to be a servant in the home, then you are out of the will of God, and you're in the flesh, and things are going to be difficult. Things are going to be ugly. So our job as the spiritual head of the household, speaking for the man, is to make our wives feel like the most beautiful, the most loved, the most precious women on the face of the earth. And if we do that, if we love our wives the way Christ loved the church, giving ourselves up for her. Now, let me put that in a practical statement. That means putting her needs ahead of your own. Then certainly that's what serving your wife is, and she wouldn't be walking around on eggshells. If you're making her, if you're emotionally blackmailing, or if you're creating a tension in the home, then you're not serving. And if you're not serving, then you're out of the will of God, and bad things are going to happen, and things are going to get worse. So I hope that makes sense to you. It's just a matter of how you meant the question. Thanks for doing that. Okay, Paul, let's go back to Psalm 103.
2: Mm-hmm. Okay, so the benefits. And I like how you said, you started this off, and this is just like a recap in the pastor's discipleship class, where you started off saying, my circumstances or your circumstances don't change who God is. You know, we need to remember that. No matter what we're going through, it doesn't change who God is. First, you said one of the benefits was all of our sins are forgiven. Remember who we were and who he is. All my sins, past, present, and future, are forgiven. And I don't even know if that's germane to the question we just had about walking on eggshells. You know, trying to get God to love us. We're striving, you know. And you said emotional blackmail, you know, trying to get your husband to love you or your wife to respect you or whatever. Remember who we were and who he is. You're forgiven and you're loved. In 1 John 1:9, because what can happen is, this is what Marie was thinking, oh man, she's just beating herself up because he seemed mad all the time, instead of just asking, why? Why are you so angry? What is going on? And so to sit down and talk about it. So stop beating yourself up for what's been forgiven, even if maybe your spouse doesn't, you know, in going back to Anna's, both of them, Anna and Elizabeth, they both learned how to forgive. They had, well, and Marita too, great reasons not to, and yet Jesus said, forgive. And you had told Anna that you will get over the disappointment of the, what is it, of the infidelity. She didn't really believe that, but it really truly happened. And so, you know, sometimes we can hold those things over a spouse's head. And so you're walking on eggshells. Remember what you did. Remember what you said. You know, and but stop beating yourself up for what's forgiven by God. And don't really, not that you don't care about what anybody else thinks of you, but you don't need to care about what anybody else thinks of you, because the Lord is faithful. He has forgiven you. So I love that. And then he heals all our diseases. And I love the fact that you gave the definition of diseases. Healing all our diseases. He didn't heal all of our physical diseases, but he heals all of our sin. He redeems us from the pit. And I put pit, iffle life. I had a pitiful life. A pit, iffle life. And the Lord redeemed me from that. And I love my life now. I love my life. I know that Jesus loves me. And he's convinced me. And I know that you love me, but I have a life that has meaning and purpose. A lady asked me last night, so, do you work? I was like, well, no, not really, but I serve the Lord. I'm not getting paid a paycheck, but pretty fun, you know, until she started asking me, well, what do you do? You know, because I had asked her, what did she do? She couldn't really tell me a little bit because she works for the government, so she couldn't give me many details. So, but yeah, he redeems us from the pitiful life. He gives us meaning and purpose, even like talking to total strangers sometimes, like Dr. Peter talking to this young lady who did the TikTok. Okay, so let me ask you a question after he's, you know, done the doctor's thing. Let me ask you a question. If you were to die tonight, would you go to heaven or not? Would you say today in talking about that?
1: The way the lady in the TikTok said, you know, yeah, we went over all my tests and everything was good except this one thing, and then we had to do that, and so everything was good, and then he asked me, he said, if you died tonight, would you be in heaven? Would you go to heaven? Mm-hmm. And my first thought was, wow, those tests must not have been as good as he said they were. Is there something you haven't told me
2: yet? Yeah. That one thing. That one thing. It's serious. But

0: And you know he loves you and his compassion is towards you. It changes you to where you can take a deep breath and maybe even have a different perspective to see the thing we say around here. People are the way they are for a reason. You know, listening to even the Sweet Summer Devotions, if people who know them when, like with Elizabeth, as she grew up, she realized that the wicked stepmother had a whole bunch of hard things happening in her life at that time. And so now she has greater understanding and compassion and love towards her mom. She calls her mom now, not just stepmom. Mom now. And so when you know that you've been filled with the love of Christ and compassion, it changes.
1: Paul, I think that's an important observation. You know, when we're crowned with God's love and compassion, Romans 5:5 explains that the love of God has been shed abroad in our hearts by the Holy Spirit. But when you are crowned with that love, in Elizabeth's case, you find the wicked stepmother wasn't wicked after all.
0: Yeah. No.
1: There were just a lot of things going on, mm-hmm. and everybody was making adjustments.
0: Yeah.
1: And in her young mind, she was looking at it from a personal perspective rather than from the perspective from heaven.
0: Yeah, she was five.
1: Yeah, sure. I mean, that's where it started.
0: Yeah, and then seven, yeah. and then she just went inside of herself instead of opening her heart up to be.
1: Yeah.
0: Yeah, she got to the place of indifference, and that's really a bad spot.
1: Yeah, it really is.
0: Yeah. Okay, and so the next one, he satisfies us. He fills your mouth with good things, and God is delicious. That's what you said. God is delicious.
1: Peter says, taste and see that the Lord is good. And the word for good is literally delicious in
0: mm-hmm.
1: Greek.
0: Mm-hmm.
1: And when I came across that passage, he fills your mouth with good things. The picture is a baby bird with their mouth open and mom giving them all the stuff they need for nutrition and to keep them healthy and help them to grow strong.
0: Mm-hmm.
1: If you just keep your mouth open for Jesus, he'll fill it with good things, satisfying things.
0: Yeah.
1: And when, going back to the other one, when my life was in the pit, when your life was in the pit, our mouths were open, but they were being filled by bad things.
0: Yeah.
1: And we were, unfortunately, participants in all those bad things.
0: Yeah, we didn't know any better. Thank you, Jesus, for coming around. But he works righteousness and justice. You know, righteousness, right standing with him. You know, there's so many times when, as a Christian, you know when you've done something that's not really in line with what Jesus would do. You know, the what would Jesus do? Well, that thing that I just thought or did, that wasn't in line with what Jesus, but he works the righteousness in. You know, he just kind of convicts me or convicts whoever will listen and takes care of that. But then he also works justice. We don't have to defend ourselves. He's the just one. He'll take care of things eventually.
1: If you ever think about it, and this is why reading the Bible with repetition is so important. I explained to the church that you'd probably read Psalm 103 to me before we left for vacation and while we're on vacation, probably 40, 50 times.
0: Mm-hmm.
1: And you get to the point where you think, well, he works righteousness and justice. That means I don't have to defend myself. And then you can get to the next step. The Holy Spirit will lead, and you'll say, you know, how much time have I wasted trying to defend myself
0: mm-hmm.
1: when I really didn't do anything wrong? Or at least if I did do something wrong, it wasn't my intent, and God's forgiven me. Why would we take 1 minute to defend ourselves? It's instinctive in our flesh. We feel like, well, I've got to justify myself.
0: Mm-hmm.
1: It's impossible to justify ourselves.
0: Yeah.
1: And God did it for us. That's, you know, Psalm 103 for all of you in the audience. On those days, and I told the church this, those days when you wake up on the wrong side of the bed or you're troubled by many things like Martha, read Psalm 103 and take it to heart. I mean, it is just full of wonderful promises and benefits.
0: Mm-hmm. In fact, we had a young man last night who came in, and he's lost quite a few of his old friends before he got saved who aren't saved. They passed away without Jesus. And he was really down. He said, but it was the best thing he did was get in his car.

0: and get here to church to hear the psalm last night, and it just lifted him out of the doldrums.
1: Praise God. Mm-hmm. Psalm 104 is great too. Psalm 103 was two Wednesdays ago, but Psalm 104, I had fun with it last night.
0: Okay, so next one. He made known his ways to Moses, and then I have Emmy on my paper. He makes known his ways to us. You know, again, what would Jesus do? You know, hands down, heart open.
1: If I combine that statement with last night's psalm, we never have to guess what God would do. He reveals his ways to us. Mm-hmm. We don't get up in the morning and say, okay, what's the curveball you're going to throw me this week, today, Lord? Mm-hmm. It's always the same thing.
0: Yeah.
1: Look up, follow me.
0: Yeah.
1: And it's not pray more, read more, serve more. It's it's be with Jesus.
0: Be with me. That's right. Yeah. Then this is, I think, yours, and you keep saying it too. He's compassionate, gracious, slow to anger, abounding in love. And today I was reading, abounding in love and faithfulness. But yeah, he's compassionate, gracious, slow to anger. And so you asked the question, if you're not slow to anger, why? And if you're quick to be angry, you're not in the spirit, you're in the flesh.
1: Yeah. So. You know, Paul, anger is epidemic, and obviously we do a lot of counseling. I do even more. Mm-hmm. We live in an angry world.
0: It definitely.
1: People are angry, they are resentful.
0: Yeah.
1: And if God is slow to anger, and if we belong to Him, then we ought to take after our Father in heaven.
0: Yeah.
1: You know, that's His characteristics need to be ours.
0: Mm-hmm.
1: Love, joy, peace, patience, kindness, goodness, faithfulness, gentleness, and self-control are all fruits of the Spirit. That's when we are most like Jesus, when we're demonstrating those things. So the quickness to anger that we see in so many people's lives, there's so much stress, they're worried about many, many things. And Jesus just simply says, just chill a little bit.
0: Be still and know that I am God.
1: Walk with me.
0: Yeah. Yeah. He won't accuse forever. Yeah.
1: And the devil accuses night and day, 24/7.
0: Mm-hmm.
1: So in contrast, the devil is defeated.
0: Yeah.
1: So
0: we can say, like you say, talk to the hand. You're accusing me, not Jesus. This is our favorite one. He doesn't treat us as our sins deserve. That's a good God, isn't it? He's so, so good.
1: You know, Paul, I've been saved for 35 years, and I still know how I deserve to be treated by God.
0: Mm-hmm.
1: And, you know, a lot of people say, well, yeah, but isn't that sort of beating yourself up? No. It makes me so grateful to God.
0: It's a reality.
1: Because He doesn't treat me the way I deserve.
0: Yeah.
1: I get treated. I mean, what did Jesus say in the Upper Room Discourse? He loves you even as He loved me.
0: Yeah. John 17:23.
1: Yep. He loves,
0: that's one of my favorites.
1: He loves me as He loved Jesus.
0: Mm-hmm.
1: And in fact, He was pleased to offer His Son so that I could be saved.
0: Yeah.
1: How we don't need self-esteem, we've got that. So I mean, that's like the cherry on top of the sundae.
0: Yeah. Sometimes people will say, you know, 'cause they're just trying to be nice, you know, oh, you deserve, when I get something nice, you deserve it. I said, girl, I deserve hell. You know it and I know it, but thanks anyway, you know, kind of a thing. No, God is just that good, you know. He knows the depth of my heart, and there's still a lot of stuff in there that, you know, He's trying to purge out of me. Sometimes you don't even know some of the stuff that's going on in your heart until, whoa, I didn't know that was in there, kind of a thing. And but He loves us anyway, and He says, I'm not gonna stop loving you, but you do need to deal with that.
1: You know, that's important what you just said. We get so used to those things being in our heart that we can't recognize them. And that's why it's so important to be in the Word every day. And that's why it's so important to talk with the Lord and hang out with Him. Because when you see how big He is, you see how little you are.
0: Yeah.
1: And it's not a, I'm no good.
0: Yeah, it's not a, I'm a worm, not that.
1: It's not that at all. It's just, You love me, and I'm so little. You love me, and that makes us big in Christ. So, you know, it's like the woman who was caught in the act of adultery. Her accusers were all gone. I know what I deserve. And theoretically, figuratively, Jesus could say to me, Ron, where are your accusers? And I said, I don't know. And he said, well, neither do I accuse you. But then he tells us, now go and sin no more. And when we understand that, we really develop a sense of gratitude. I'm not going to get what I deserve. I'm going to get what Jesus deserved. That's pretty good.
0: Yes, really good. And you said, when we get to heaven, we all get it all. It's not divided up into little slices.
1: Joint heirs of his inheritance.
0: Yeah. You know, we watch America's Got Talent, and it's a $1 million prize, right? And so sometimes those groups come out, and it's one. I want to be that one. I want to get the whole meal, you know? And then there's other groups where they got 50, 60 people. We go like $1.75 each. No, we all get it all. But we've got to fear God and just being with him and walking in obedience. And then to end, you said this, life goes by so quickly, it's not enough just to go to heaven. And you're talking to everybody, but I especially want to talk to those of us who are in the retirement age. They basically, you know, I think retirement age, did it go up to 65 or 70 now? But anyway, not for you. You're 75, and it's not time for you to retire yet. But yeah, don't just sit on the couch and don't just come to church and then go home. Get involved. My one friend, Bobby, who went to heaven, she says, if I'm going out, I'm going out with a bang. We need to serve right up to the time Jesus takes us home, and then we serve there, you know?
1: Yeah. You know, the idea that we can retire, I've a good friend who's already made the decision to retire early next year, and we're in the process of affiliating his replacement here in Texas. And it just, you know, the more I think about it, the more impossible that is. Just, what would I do if I retired? Now, if God told me to do it, he'd have something else for me. I wouldn't stop working. It has nothing to do with money. I take very little money.
0: Oh, yeah.
1: But it's just every day to have a sense of purpose and mission. And just to be a player in God's drama. Sometimes it's a comedy of errors. Sometimes it's a tragedy. But just to be a player is an amazing thing. So, yeah, life goes by very, very quickly. We've been here for 31 years. And it honestly seems like 31 months. That's how quickly things have gone. Inside 1 minute, what do you want to close with?
0: Well, know your Bible. So you will be protected. And God bless you. Thank you for tuning in today. I'm talking like I'm the hostess, right?
1: Go ahead.
0: Thank you for tuning in today. We really do appreciate it. And as I get in the car to come over here, Lord, you know, please let us be the encouragers that you want us to be, and pray for those who are not saved to get saved.
1: And may the Lord bless you and keep you. We'll see you tomorrow.
0: Bye-bye.
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9: When you see ungodliness, when you see the truth being suppressed, begin to pray, God, let the truth be told. 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Remember what Isaiah wrote? 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And Isaiah says, truth is stumbled in the street and there's no one to help it up. You and I we're not just individuals who will tell the truth. We become advocates for the truth, crying out to God, let your truth be shouted from the housetops. How will people respond? Jesus told us in Matthew 24, it's going to make some people really unhappy.
8: 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We'll be back to the message in just a moment. 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That's 855-577-2255. We're so glad you're here to listen. Today's program will complete the message we began yesterday. Here's Pastor Alan with part two of Prayer and Judgment.
9: In 2 Chronicles, we get to see prayers in the midst of God's judgment. This is fascinating to me. The Spirit of God came upon Azariah. He's the son of somebody. And he went out to meet Asa, the king, and he said to him, "Listen to me, Asa and all Judah and Benjamin." This is the southern kingdom of Israel. "The Lord is with you when you are with him. If you seek him, he'll be found by you. But if you forsake him, he'll forsake you." For a long time, Israel was without the true God, without a priest to teach and without the law. But in their distress, they turned to the Lord, the God of Israel, and they sought him, and he was found by them. In those days, it was not safe to travel about, for all the inhabitants of the lands were in great turmoil. One nation was being crushed by another and one city by another, because God was troubling them with every kind of distress. But as for you, be strong and do not give up, for your work will be rewarded. Wow. Seems relevant to me. I'll start with verse 6. The statement was, in those days it wasn't safe to travel. All the inhabitants of the land were in turmoil. That God is troubling them. And I'm going to suggest to you that if God is troubling us, the only real solution is God. When I see things happening that are illogical, they're irrational. When decisions are being made or policies are being made or people of faith are doing things and you're thinking, that makes no sense, then I think it isn't a logical issue. I think there's a spiritual motivation behind the logic. And it seems straightforward to me that if God is the one that is initiating trouble or allowing trouble, sometimes we will quibble over semantics, then the only solution is God. That political solutions, policy solutions, economic solutions, all the things that we put forward, further conversations, they're not going to bring real solutions. It's God that's the solution. Now, God may give you a way to resolve that. God showed Moses a piece of wood to throw in the water to make the water drinkable for the people. But the solution began with prayer, not with an evaluation of all the wood that was available to see which one would create a chemical reaction to make the water potable. It was a response that was initiated by prayer, and God directed Moses to the tree. Now, I have no doubt that at some point later, somebody does a very clever evaluation and they decide there's some tree in the Negev that when thrown into bitter water, it will initiate a response that makes the water more drinkable. Wonderful, I'm okay with that. What I think is amazing is without a chemistry set, God led Moses to that solution. When there's a problem connected to God, the solution will come from him. Seek the Lord. I've been saying that a lot lately, but I'm going to keep saying it for a while. It's on my heart. Seek the Lord. We need his help. We get so entrenched in, I'm born again, and I'm grateful for that, that it's a necessity. I don't want it to diminish that. But it's as if we shut down, like, I don't really need to learn anymore. I don't need to know anymore. I'm good. I'm golden. I'm... And we forfeit a lot. I think there's a second observation. It seems to me that The prophet said to the king that if you seek the Lord, you'll find him, but if you forsake him, he'll forsake you. I'm not sure my language is the best on this, but the idea I think I can communicate, it has something to do with it's the wrath of God, but it's in a passive way. If you're not interested in God, he'll allow you to be disinterested. Another way it's said in Scripture is that the Spirit of God won't always strive with man. The grace of God is not infinite. If you consistently say no to the Lord, if you rebuff the Lord, if you're not interested in the Lord, if you won't cooperate with the Lord, I think you come to a place where the Lord says, okay. And I think we need to live with that awareness. Again, not in great dread, but I think a healthy respect. If you recognize the Lord's given you an invitation, listen. If you feel like he's put something before you, try to understand how to cooperate. Don't imagine that you'll do it at your leisure, when you're in the mood, when it's more suitable for you at another time in your life, at another life stage. If you recognize anything that feels like the Lord, even if it's something as simple as a let's pray moment. I can't tell you how many people I've talked to said, you know, Pastor, I missed it. I realized after the fact there was something there and I could have said let's pray and had a prayer. And I said, that's a huge step forward. Most of us have lived for years completely oblivious to that. And now you're awake enough to go, I missed. I said, I promise you, the Lord will give you another opportunity. The Lord will give you another opportunity. Remember the disciples on the night they come to arrest Jesus? They all hide. I mean, Peter takes most of the heat for it, but they all hid. Nobody wanted to own that. And on Resurrection Day, Jesus comes back to them and restores them, especially Peter, because he'd been the most verbal about it. But after Jesus' ascension, on multiple occasions, that same group of people who were terrified to even say they know Jesus, they said, you have his accent. They go, oh, no, not us. But after the ascension and the day of Pentecost, that same group of people who've been cowardly stand in front of the Sanhedrin, the ones who orchestrated Jesus' execution. And when they're ordered not to mention his name, they said, listen, we will not stop. You do what you need to do to us, but we're not going to stop. And they bring him back in some a bit later, and they said, you have filled all the city with the story of this man's death. And this time they physically punished them. And it says they left that, having received that beating, worshiping that they were worthy to suffer disgrace for the name of the Lord. You see, none of us get it right all the time. So if you walk past one of those windows and you missed it, the Lord will give you another one. But I wouldn't encourage you to keep walking past them going, nah, it's not convenient today. I'm not doing that. Pastor's trying to make me into a fanatic, and I don't want to be a fanatic. I'm not going to be a fanatic. I'm going to my prayer closet. Well, go on with your bad self. But it seems to me that if we aren't pursuing the Lord, God will allow us to walk on. He releases us. And if you prefer the New Testament, Romans chapter 1. Romans chapter 1 is the opening to this amazing treatise on our faith. And in the beginning of it, by the Spirit of God, Paul describes this downward progression of the human heart when we refuse to give glory to God. And it's worth noting in verse 1, verse 18, it says, the wrath of God is being revealed from heaven against all the godlessness and the wickedness of men who suppress the truth by their wickedness. Now, I don't believe that was just a first century occurrence. I don't believe it's a uniquely 21st century occurrence. I think what he described is what we witness in the earth, that the wrath of God is being revealed from heaven against godlessness and the wickedness of men. How is that godlessness and wickedness expressed? By men who suppress the truth with their wickedness. The suppression of the truth, the refusal to acknowledge the truth, The refusal to listen to the truth, to yield to the truth. So you act in opposition to the truth. And when you do that, it's as if you're leaning down on the truth going, I'll not let you escape. And what the scripture is telling us is that the wrath of God is revealed from heaven against those behaviors. That's not just an end time thing, folks. That's an all the time thing. I don't want to be in that group. I certainly don't want to stay in that group. And then in this downward progression, it describes this response of God. What does it look like when the wrath of God is being revealed? Verse 24 says, therefore God gave them over in the sinful desires of their hearts to sexual impurity for the degrading of their bodies with one another. The language is important. God gave them over. If that's what you want to do, if you're going to suppress the truth, it's repeated in verse 26. Because of this, God gave them over to shameful lusts. Again, they wanted to walk this way. They've suppressed the truth. They will not acknowledge God. They will not give glory to Him. Furthermore, verse 28, since they didn't think it worthwhile to retain the knowledge of God, He gave them over to a depraved mind to do what ought not to be done. Again, the image is the same. It's like we're determined to keep walking away from the Lord. And He said, listen, let's pray, church. When you see ungodliness, when you see the truth being suppressed, begin to pray. God, let the truth be told. Let the truth be shouted from the housetops. Remember what Isaiah wrote. He wrote of the judgment of God is headed for His people. And Isaiah says, truth has stumbled in the street and there's no one to help it up. You and I we're not just individuals who will tell the truth. We become advocates for the truth, crying out to God, let your truth be shouted from the housetops. How will people respond? Jesus told us in Matthew 24, it's going to make some people really unhappy.
8: Right back. But first, a word from Pastor Allen about his new book.
10: 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We put this little booklet together. 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
8: 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That's 855-577-2255. Now, let's get back to Pastor Allen to wrap up part two of his message called Prayer and Judgment.
9: There's some contributing factors in that passage that I think are worth tagging. I believe I put them in your notes. In verse 3, it says the people who are opposing God say there's no true God. They're still religious. They have a form of religion, but there's just no true God. There's no teaching priest, they said to the king. They had preachers, but there was no one teaching them the word of God. Their hearts weren't open. There was no law. They were a law unto themselves. Contributing factors that brought the pronouncement of judgment in that Chronicles passage. I would submit to you that when he recognized that God has turned to us in his judgment. And remember, judgment is not always an expression of anger or punishment. Judgment can be in your favor. But it's when God steps into time and says, I will no longer stay on the sidelines while this behavior escalates. And we know intuitively that if judgment is in favor of one, judgment is not in favor of someone else. But I learned this principle years ago on the People's Court, not in some theological tome. Judge Wapner used to always render judgment in favor of someone, the plaintiff or the defendant. And so you needn't be frightened. You want to live in such a way that when God's judgment is expressed, it's in your favor. But whenever you recognize the judgment of God in play, Elymas the sorcerer and the governor, you want to do everything in your power to assuage the anger of God. God be merciful to us. Read Daniel's prayer. It's in the book of Daniel. Read Daniel's prayer in chapter 9. It says in Daniel that he discovered by reading the book of Jeremiah that the time of their captivity was about over. They're going to spend 60 years in a foreign country. And he does the math and he goes, it's about time to go home. And then Daniel says this most remarkable prayer. But he confesses the sins of his people. But he doesn't pray, you know, God, forgive this people. They are stiff-necked and immoral and wicked. He says, God, forgive us. And when you recognize the behaviors in suppressing the truth and the oppression of God, Jesus said we don't have to be afraid. We need to be engaged. The goal is the gospel to be preached in the whole world. Amen. But we can begin to pray, God, be merciful to us. In the midst of all the abundance and the blessing and the liberty and the freedom, we have turned it to our own comfort and convenience. God, we're sorry. Help us, God. We don't have to deny it. You see, there's a tendency to think, well, if I just don't talk about it, if I just don't look at it, if I just stay happy, I'm going to stay positive. Well, I'm an advocate of being positive. But when you recognize God's judgment, our priority becomes, what can I do to diminish that anger? I want to suggest one thing really quickly. My time's slipping away. And it's a force multiplier. It's a step beyond just let's pray. And it has to do with the role of fasting and prayer. And fasting is when you abstain from food for spiritual purposes. I'm not suggesting a spiritual diet. I understand that intermittent fasting has made its way into our health, and I'm good with that. I've practiced it for a long time. I believe it's beneficial. But I'm talking about something different. It's the intentionally abstaining from food for spiritual purposes. The time and energy I would normally spend shopping and preparing and to enjoy a meal, I'll take that effort and spend it with the Lord. With my Bible, with a book, in prayer, in some way. I'm going to take that effort. And I'll tell you what you'll discover really quickly is you'll become very aware of your creatureliness. Because you miss a meal or two, and you'll become very attuned to how frail you really are. Or I do. But I don't know of anything in my life that God has consistently responded to as faithfully as he has when I've been willing to fast and pray. It doesn't mean every obstacle is melted or that the problem got resolved within 30 minutes. But I can tell you across my life when I look back in those seasons when I fasted and prayed, the faithfulness of God has been expressed towards me. Amen. And if that isn't a part of your spiritual disciplines, I would invite you towards it. It's very biblical. In Matthew 6, Jesus is speaking and he said, when you fast. He didn't say if you fast or if the Lord leads you to fast or if an angel comes to you and says you should fast. When you fast, don't look somber as the hypocrites do. They disfigure their faces to show men they're fasting. I tell you the truth. You know by now, that's kind of like he's shaking you by the shoulders. I'm telling you the truth. They've received their reward in full. But when you fast, the assumption is that we will. Put oil on your head and wash your face so that it will not be obvious to men that you're fasting, but only to the Father who's unseen. And your Father who sees what is done in secret will reward you. Jesus said God would reward you when you seek the Lord in this way. And I don't think that, you know, the meaning of that isn't about oil on your head and your makeup. It's about don't call attention to the fact that you're fasting. Don't go around, you know, well, I'd like to help you today, but my energy levels are really low because I missed my pancakes. We're kind of back to that creepy spiritual thing. Weird and creepy doesn't make you spiritual. It just makes you weird and creepy. But fasting puts the spiritual in front of the physical in our lives. Because usually when there's stress in our lives and when there's great anxiety, it's because there's some physical need that's captured our attention and captured our emotions. And it's dominating our thoughts. And we're having trouble getting our minds renewed. And fasting begins to shift that. And you say, God, I'm going to take those physical needs of my own life and I'm going to subjugate those to seeking you for just a bit. And you begin to reverse that awareness. I think we all have to kind of, one of the hurdles we climb over is, why would I make the effort? Isn't it enough? Can I just pray? Not good enough? I got two people to pray. I'll get pastor to pray. I got my small group to pray. I submitted prayer requests online to 63 different ministries. I'm covered. You know, that's easier than fasting. I don't like to fast. It's not easy for me. I have a sugar issue. Well, in Jeremiah 29, it says, seek the peace and prosperity of the city to which I have carried you into exile. This is in the midst of God's judgment. When God's judgment comes on you to the point that you can't live in the land I gave you. Jeremiah says, these are the instructions. Seek the peace and prosperity of the city to which I carried you. Pray to the Lord for it, because if it prospers, you too will prosper. This is what the Lord Almighty, the God of Israel, says. Don't let the prophets and diviners among you deceive you. Don't listen to the dreams you encourage them to have. They're prophesying lies to you in my name. I haven't sent them, declares the Lord. Make the effort to seek me, he said, even in the midst of my judgment. See, I think it's easy to capitulate and say, well, you know, things are getting dark and things are deteriorating and marriage is being redefined, all the things, and go, you know, well, it's the end of the age and Jesus is coming back. Hallelujah. I think we have a different assignment. I think we have an assignment to see that the gospel of the kingdom is preached in the whole world. And I believe in the midst of that, we recognize there's going to be some tension and we need to be a people who learn to pray to recognize the Spirit of God. And we'll have to overcome all those things that Jesus said are going to come with those seasons of his judgment. And we have enough biblical patterns of this happening that we're not surprised. But we engage. And if the Spirit of God prompts you, fast for a meal. If you've never fasted before, don't take down 40 days. Maybe you start with 40 minutes. I mean, it's a discipline and it's something that you engage. You know, if you've never run or if you haven't run in 10 years, don't start with a marathon. Start by just walking faster to the mailbox. And I feel the same way with spiritual disciplines. If they haven't been a part of your routine, just begin to say, Lord, I want to seek you in a new way. You can even fast things other than food. No devices for 24 hours. I mean, there's a variety of ways to fast other than just food. But you don't forfeit something that doesn't matter to you. Like, I'm not going to hunt elephants for 30 minutes. That's not exactly a sacrifice. I won't eat any mushrooms all day today because I am seeking the Lord. You know, we don't con God. Was it David said, I won't offer to the Lord something that cost me nothing. And you want to give God your best. So it seems to me, and then this notion of judgment, we have three general options. Either Jesus returns and yay, or final judgment comes, or the Second Chronicles 7 thing, if my people will humble themselves and seek my face. And you know, how that plays out is beyond us. None of us knows the day or the hour. So rather than choose the scenario that you prefer and shut down, how about if we seek the Lord?
11: Who does God say you are? In his new book, Your Identity in Christ,
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2: This is Pastor Pearson of Word of Faith Christian Center here in sunny San Antonio, Texas, a Bible-believing, Bible-teaching church where Jesus Christ is Lord and you'll never be bored. I want to welcome all of you back to our radio broadcast that I pray is being a blessing to you and yours. So sit back and relax as I bring a message from the Word of God just for you. But please, please, please have an ear to hear what the Lord is about to say, because if you do, I guarantee that you'll be blessed today. So without further ado, let me bring today's message to you. It's called Living Life with Boldness. Saints of the Most High God, our Father wants all of us who are His children to live our lives with boldness. Oh yes, He does. A boldness that'll give us the ability to live the kind of life that He wants all of us to live. A life that's definitely not lived hiding or in secret. God wants us to be a people who live our Christian lives openly, publicly, and boldly. A people who speak all outspokenly about the Lord who's in our life and the awesome things that He's doing in our lives. God doesn't want us to be secret agent Christians, hiding our identity as Christians like some Christians do, like they're scared of people knowing who it is they are and the kind of godly lives that's lived by me and you. God wants us to live our lives openly and publicly, all out in the open, so that everybody who's near can clearly see who we are and how we live our lives, so that they can see how real Christians live, and maybe one day come to know and love the God that we know and love, and one day live their lives His way. God wants us to be able to live our lives with boldness. So, without further ado, let me share today's message with you. It's called Living Life with Boldness. But before I do, I got a question to ask you. Are you ready for the Word? Because ready or not, here it comes.
15: Patiently on Him, cheerfully anticipating Him to do what He said He's going to do. There comes a time that He's going to come through. Verse 37 says, for yet a little while, and he that shall come will come and will not tarry, which means he ain't going to hesitate. He ain't going to drag his feet. He ain't going to linger. All right, I'm going to get there. Mm-mm. He said, I'm going to be right there at the appointed time. For ye have need of patience, that after ye have done the will of God, ye might receive the promise. For yet a little while, and he that shall come, and will not tarry. He that shall come, will come, and shall not tarry. There comes a time, after waiting patiently on the Lord, that the one you're waiting on shows up. That word, he uses the word come. The word come means arrive. Arrive. Old folk used to say shows up. There comes a time when the one that we're waiting on to show up shows up. And when he shows up, he shows out. Praise God. He shows everybody what he about. I said when he shows up, he shows out. He shows everybody what he about. They've been waiting on the healer. I'm in the house. They've been waiting on the deliverer. I'm in the house. They've been waiting on the defender. I'm in the house. They've been waiting on the way maker. I'm in the house. They've been waiting for somebody to handle it. I'm ready to handle it. Is anybody hearing me up here? There comes a day when he shows up. Woo! That excites me, praise God. Oh, glory to God. Because there came a day, I mean, one of them times, we was in there waiting, praise God, and then here come the doctor again. After a while, you get tired of here come the doctor. You're like, man. Because you be thinking like, here come with something else negative. Praise God. But I'm looking at him, here come through the door. And I'm noticing his face a little different this time. And remember, y'all don't know, when you're going through stuff, it's almost like your heart drops, your stomach, your guts drop. At time they come around, you know, what they going to say? And he walked in one time, and he looked at us, and he said, I don't know what y'all doing up in here. Keep doing it. He said, because it's working. He said, I don't have no explanation. I don't know why this is happening. But we looking, everything that was going down is now going up. All the numbers that we needed to see, we starting to see. In fact, don't let whatever y'all doing, don't stop doing it. And then he said, I'll be back. And then he left. Praise God. And we were thinking like, he done showed up, baby. The one I've been telling y'all about, he's gonna show up. He's in the house.
3: in the house, baby. Y'all don't want to work with me, I'm telling you. Glory to God. I mean, that's shouting ground. When you've been looking at your loved one and their numbers going down and you see them reverse and start coming back up, all their little statistical stuff is all unstable and now it's stable. You're laying next to them, praise God, and they've been asleep the whole time, and all of a sudden you see their eyes flitter. And they look over at you at the time. You're holding their hand, they squeeze your hand. And if you understood hand squeeze ology, that little hand squeeze means, I'm back. And in a moment, I'm going to be off my back. I'm about to get up out of here, baby. Because the Lord has stopped reversing. Turn to Isaiah chapter 25. We're almost through. You got to take hand squeezeology. It's a class. Praise God. Got to learn how to. See, after patiently waiting on the Lord to come through, there'll come a day that he'll come through just like he said he would do. Let's see the results of patiently waiting on God. Isaiah chapter 25, verse 8. It says, he will swallow up death in victory. And the Lord God will wipe away tears from off all faces. That includes y'all that's been crying while you're going through what you're going through, crying even while you was talking to the Lord, pouring out your heart like you're supposed to. God said, there's going to come a time I'm going to wipe away every tear from your face. And the rebuke of his people shall he take away from off all the earth. For the Lord hath spoken it. And it shall be said in that day, lo, this is our God. We have waited for him, and he will save us. This is the Lord. We have waited for him. We will be glad and rejoice in his salvation. There'll come a day. They will say, remember the healer that I was telling you about? Remember the deliverer I'll tell you about? This him. This is the Lord, strong and mighty. This is the Lord, mighty in battle. This is the Lord, who is the King of glory. Woo! And you'll be glad about it. Woo! Start to shout about it. Wow. Because you know you couldn't do nothing about it. Other than hold on to what he told you. Hold on to the Lord until he calls the reverse of what happens to the loved one or you. Hold on. Now you're seeing it happen. Right before your very eyes. And even more importantly, right before everybody else's lives. You know, the naysayers, the one that wasn't believing it was going to happen, the one that was just trying to console you, thinking that you're crazy, you done lost your mind. You just another one of them Christians that lost their mind. Yes, I lost my mind long time ago, but I got the mind of Christ. I told you what he was going to do. I told you how he's going to come through. Now look at what's happening too. Wow. He said, verse 9. And it shall be said in this day, lo, this is our God. We have waited on him and he will save us. That word save right there means to be open, wide, or free. To be open, wide, or free. Another way of phrasing it, that tight place that the devil had you in will be open wide and will be set free. Ventilated today, walk around testifying tomorrow. Hospital today, in the house of God tomorrow, giving him the praise and glory that he's rightfully due. Telling pastor, hey pastor, don't you cancel Sunday Night Live, because I got something to testify about. Don't you cancel Sunday Night Live, because I got something to tell people about. The devil thought he had me, but God came through. I felt y'all prayers. I felt y'all rebuking him. I felt it. I was thinking about letting go. But I can hear your voice, pastor, say, don't let go. Look at me now. How you like me now? I got a testimony. Sing that song. I got a testimony. You be like, yes, I do. I can do it. In fact, in 40 fucking can raise their hands. Has anybody in the house got run up there? Forget the front row. I'm stepping right up here. Where the mic? Forget 2 minutes. I'm busting this one wide open. God goes, y'all don't want to work with me. That tight place that we were in is going to be open wide and we'll be set free. And it's going to be because we trusted God and waited patiently like he told us to do. By implication, it means to be safe. That danger or that dangerous place that we or our loved one was in will come to an end. Well, before they told you, hey, it's touch and go. I don't know. But your loved one is touch and go. Till before you know it, they can come and say, hey, you can sign her out. You can sign him out. Today you can go. You be like, but just the other day, you said, just yesterday, you said touch and go. You said, well, today I'm saying go. Because that thing, fine. You can sign them out. They can go. You be like, amen. What about that 2 week thing? He said, well, that's what I was thinking, the same thing too. But everything that say here, everything that tested positive before, testing negative now.

we're waiting patiently on the Lord pays off. That's why you said hold fast to the profession of your faith. Don't stay bold in what you're saying too. Don't back off of it. I don't care what the doctor said to you or anybody else say as you're on your way to what God has in store to you. You can't have a house like that. God said, I said they can. You can't drive a car like that. God said, I said they can. Psalms number 20. See, after patiently waiting on the Lord to come through, there'll come a day that we'll raise a banner that says, my God does what he promised he'd do. Stanza number 4. It says, grant thee according to thine own heart and fulfill all thy counsel. We will rejoice in thy salvation and in the name of our God. In fact, I put the word in fact in. He will set up our banners. The Lord fulfill all thy petitions. Everything that's asked, God going to fulfill it. Now know that I, the Lord, saved his anointed. He will hear him from his holy heaven with the saving strength of his right hand. Some trust in chariots and some in horses, but we will remember, mark, keep in our memory the name of the Lord our God. Why is that? Because they are brought down and fallen, but we are risen and stand upright. Save, Lord. Let the king hear us when we call. The king that we're talking about is the Lord God Almighty. See, after patiently waiting on the Lord, we're gonna raise up a banner. And so, hey, when the battle was going on, prayers got over to Iwo Jima. Praise God. And wherever that was. And you couldn't tell who was gonna win. Because the two was fighting one another for days, seeming like no end. But eventually those guys went up on that mountain, that hill, and they raised up a banner. Come on, they showed a picture of them raising up. They actually changed two of the people that was in it. I ain't got time to get in that. Praise God. But anyway, that's another teaching. And so they saw them raising up that banner because they about to put their flag down, demonstrating that we the one that's won this territory. This is ours now. We run this. We rule this. They're going to put up a flag of the United States of America. To ever let everybody know that the USA, USA, USA, that we here and we here to stay. And we done took this territory that we fought for. And we're going to give testimony and old glory was flying. When nobody throwing it down or lighting it up that day. Praise God. Hallelujah. Because these are the ones that fought under the name of that. And then they would lift up that banner. Praise God. So everybody could see that the United States of America is the one that we all represent. Well, God said, there's a banner that I'm going to give you that says that I did every single thing that I said I would do. And it's going to have the Lord's name on it in such a way. Whereas everywhere we go, we're going to fly the banner demonstrating our victory. That is God that set me free. I thought you had COVID. Keyword, had COVID. I ain't got COVID no more. Had sickness, but I ain't sick no more. Had brokenness, but I ain't broke no more. Had all that, but I ain't got that no more. Why? Because the Lord gave me the victory. The Lord took over that territory, ran out the enemy, stopped the enemy's control of the area that they once had. And now it's back to us again. Hallelujah. Maybe I'm taking too long. I don't think y'all hearing me up in here. Praise God. Sometimes folk cut off after a little while. Praise God. Now I'm going to do that one in the Revised Standard Version, and then we through. Verses 4 through 7, because see, I'm the one with the mic. I ain't going to stop just because you're looking at me crazy. Praise God. I ain't going to stop till I give up all the information that God told me to. The Revised Standard Version, stanza number 4. It's going to read like this. It said, may he grant you your heart's desire and fulfill all your plans. May we shout for joy over your victory. And in the name of our God, set up our banners. May the Lord fulfill all your petitions, all them things you've been praying for. Now I know that the Lord will help his anointed.
Do I got any?

0: God's anointed in the house. I know he will help his anointed. He will answer him from his holy heaven with mighty victories by his right hand. Some boast of chariots and some of horses, but we boast in the name of the Lord our God. Whereas all your petitions will come to pass. All your petitions, all the things you pray for will come to pass. Because you held on to what God said and didn't let go. I'm going to give you this quick example and then we can go. I remember praying, I'm talking about all our petitions. He'll grant on every victory he'll grant us. I remember, praise God, my daughter's situation had turned around so much that they couldn't turn down what happened to her, to the point that they know they were supposed to let her go and all that kind of stuff too. But they still had all these tubes and stuff in there and stuff like that. Now, we would try to talk to them and tell them, say, is she fine? They said, well, yeah, she's a lot better. She finds herself, this tubes that she got. Why is that needed? They said, well, we just want to leave it in there for precaution's sake. We want to make sure. And so we like, nah. Because we would agree on various things that by this date, this going to happen. By this, don't pay attention to the time, praise God. For this date, this going to happen and stuff like that. We was in faith like that. This is going to happen. The doctor that was over the pediatric ICU came in and told us, well, I know you want us to be able to remove all of that, but we're not removing that. In fact, we're going to leave it in. And we'll come back and check in the morning. But we had said before the day is over, it's going to be out. He said, we'll come back and check. This is the head of pediatric ICU. We tried to go to the nurses, you know, find one of them nurses. Maybe we can get one of them disobedient ones that would do what we want them to do instead of what the doctor told them to do. We couldn't find one. Praise God. I guess they all like their check. And so none of them would do that. And they all say to us, look, the head of ICU said no. And so as much as we know that it can come out, it's got to stay in. Sometimes the devil will try to get one last victory over you. That's why we declared it no, if you even had this COVID crap, we declared that there'll be no residual effect whatsoever in each and every one of your bodies in the name of Jesus. In fact, whatever so-called weakness you have, we declare it stronger than it was before you had COVID, to the point that you ain't got them underlying conditions no more. We declare healing over you in the name of the Lord Jesus Christ. And not just the ones that it is the COVID touch, but also the stuff that other stuff, just God just touching. And so this is what we're praying for. Anyway, long going back to the story, talking about all your prayers being answered. We agreed that this thing gonna happen before the day is over. And it was like 11 something that night. He went home. They say, we ain't doing nothing till he say something. Cause he in charge. I mean, one time me and my wife was in there, we still in agreement. We said, no, we're going to get everything that we want in Jesus' name. And I went back into her room, toward her room. And I saw this man in her room. I'm like, the devil is a liar. Cause I'm thinking like, you know, all these freaky people out here, I don't know what they doing. Praise God. So I went to him and I said, excuse me, sir, can I help you? He's like, no. I'm fine. I said, no, maybe let me rephrase myself. What you doing in here? What do you want? You know, and I said it kind of hood. And so he kind of got my drift and stuff like that. He said, oh, I apologize. He said, let me introduce myself. I am the new head of pediatric ICU. He said, they didn't think I was going to get in. He was coming from some African country. They had hired him. He said, they did not think I was going to get in until Monday. He said, but my plane somehow or another got here early. So I figured I might as well come in and see what's going on. And he said, excuse me, sir. Why are these tubes in your daughter? I said, I don't know. That's the same reason why I'm asking. So he hit the buzzer, called the nurse, and the nurse, he said, take these out of her. She does not need them. Take them out of her. I'm looking at the clock. It's like 11:50. I said, hurry up. We're all excited, praise God. Y'all don't understand. God will bring somebody from the other side of the world just to give you what you asked for. That's why your prayers are heard by him and they'll be answered by him. And then at that time that we said it would be out, they was all out.
1: Well, that's all the way up time for today. I hope that you were blessed by what the Word of God had to say. I hope that you learned a little bit more about what it takes for our Father to do what he wants to do for all of us, his children. That is, for us to live our lives with boldness. I hope even more that you're learning the things that we need to do if we're going to live the kind of life with boldness like God wants me and you to do, so that the life that we live will be filled with all the awesome things that God wants to do for and with me and you. If you want to hear the message in its entirety, just contact the church office at area code 210-785-9238. That's area code 210-785-9238. 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So come on through. You'll be blessed if you do, I guarantee you. And to all the married people in San Antonio and surrounding areas, we invite all of you to come out to our Covenant Partners Fellowship tomorrow evening. It's a monthly marriage seminar that God has brought here to San Antonio that'll help the marriages here in San Antonio. It's a monthly marriage seminar that you don't have to fly away to or pay half your pay to go to. It's free and it's right here in San Antonio just for you. It's an evening out for the married people that's done on the third Friday of every month, where the wildest wedded folk in San Antonio and surrounding areas come together in a casual atmosphere and have food and fun and fellowship and get a powerful word from God that'll help you take your marriage to another level. You'll go from being married to happily married, I guarantee you. There's no charge, but a free will offering will be taken. It starts at 7 p.m. and it lasts until... Hey, it's a night out. You don't need to find a babysitter because childcare is provided at no charge. Need a ride? 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So come on through and spend one evening out of the month investing in your marriage so that it could be as good as God designed it to be and get even better than you ever thought it could be. Whether both of you come or one of you come, just come on through. You'll be so glad you did, that is with or without your boo. And remember, your boo is the one you marry to. 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That is, are you ready for the word? Y'all stay blessed. 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
6: In 1862, Abraham Lincoln signed the Morrill Act, helping states create colleges focused on agriculture, mechanics, science, and practical education. The principle was not centralized control, it was opportunity. Lincoln's Morrill Act reminds us that America can support education without surrendering education to Washington. Why did it matter? Because a free nation needs citizens equipped to work, build, steward, and govern themselves. Scripture gives work a sacred weight. In Genesis, God placed man in the garden to work it and to keep it. Proverbs honors the one who works his land. Paul warns against idleness and calls believers to earn their bread. Why does that still matter today? Because education should form capable people under God, not dependent subjects under bureaucracy.
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10: 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Now, the Christian walk is full of disciplines, trials, and setbacks, but it's those hard seasons of life that God uses to shape our faith from the inside out. So when we doubt, we're open to one of the most dangerous enemies we face as a believer. You see, every single one of us has wrestled with doubt at some point in life. Maybe it was before we became a believer, or maybe it crept in after we'd been following Jesus for years. Those nagging questions, the moments that we wonder if God really cares about us, and if he's really there when we're in pain. So today, Pastor Jack teaches that doubt must be confronted head on. We can't ignore it. We can't pretend it's not there. Doubt is a killer that will systematically destroy our faith one bit at a time. It It's why we have to face it and fight it with everything we have. Now with his message called The Discipline of Doubt, here's pastor and Bible teacher Jack Hibbs.
11: You're looking at a guy who doubt ravaged the first 3 years of his Christianity. And we'll talk a little bit about that tonight, but of course a lot about the Word. But we are in tonight, our 28th study it is, or 29th study, in the discipline of doubt. So if you grab your Bibles tonight and turn to Matthew chapter 28, which is the theme verse in the Disciplines of Life series, the discipline of doubt, and there is not a person in the hearing of my voice who has not had to contend with the issue of doubt and what it means and how it affects your life. Matthew chapter 28, hold your finger there and go a little bit to the right to John chapter 20. Matthew chapter 28 and John chapter 20, the discipline of doubt, the topic in this now series of ours in the disciplines of life. Matthew 28, and Jesus said to them, Jesus spoke unto his disciples, and he said, all authority is given to me in heaven and on earth. Go therefore and make disciples of all nations, baptizing them in the name of the Father and of the Son and of the Holy Spirit, teaching them to observe all things that I have commanded you, and behold, I am with you always, even unto the end of the world. And then a little bit over to John chapter 20, a beautiful portion of scripture because it applies to our lives in such a profound way, and for that, from time to time. John chapter 20, verse 25, the other disciples therefore said to him, that is to Thomas, we have seen the Lord. And so he, Thomas, said to them, unless I see his hands and the print of the nails and put my finger into the print of the nails and put my hand into his side, what does it say? I will not believe. That's Thomas. That's his great contribution to Christianity. And I mean it is great. Thomas makes a declaration that all of us around the world tonight can be grateful for. Thomas asked the question, or maybe was feeling the feeling that many of us from time to time have felt. And we would want to be the last ones to admit it, but there's times maybe before we were a Christian or while we, or after we had become a Christian even, we've asked that question, I won't believe unless. We've said those things like, if I were God, I would have. Well, I don't know why the Lord is doing this. All of those statements that you and I make are statements surrounded and rooted in doubt. And we're going to see tonight, and we're going to hear tonight how doubt is a killer. There is no doubt that doubt causes more pain and suffering in the lives of people than we can ever imagine. Doubt causes great grief to affect you and I. Have you ever wrestled with doubt? And I mean wrestle with it. I accepted Jesus Christ on June 20th, 1977. And I was so excited that night. And it had nothing to do with the music blessing me. By the way, Keith Green was at the piano the night I accepted Christ. For those of you who are 150 years old, you remember him. But Keith Green was doing the worship. Greg Laurie gave the message. And I responded to the gospel. Not because it felt good. It wasn't because it was a wonderful night and everything seemed right. It was the exact opposite. It was a horrible night. I was so convicted. Greg Laurie was teaching in Revelation chapter 20, verse 11. And I was convicted because I knew that I was one of those people that would inherit hell. I was living a fast track straight to hell. And I was convicted and I was sweating and I was scared, but I knew I had to go forward. And I accepted Christ. I had no doubt about that. I accepted Jesus. And then from that moment on, you would have thought, like most people, they have this wonderful honeymoon with God. Everything's right. It seems like there's a rose-strewn path along their way. Everything's great. They just seem to skip through life after becoming a Christian. I lost my job. Everything went down the hill after I accepted Christ. The world was shaken underneath my feet. I lost all my friends. I thought they'd be happy for me. I found Christ. They said, get out of our lives. What are you, a lunatic? And I had nobody. And I read the Bible every day, and I got into the Bible, and I was studying the Bible. I was buying commentaries and reading all about great things that God has done. And for 3 years' time, instead of my faith increasing, what happened was I went through a great, great dark time of wondering, oh God, after learning and studying about you, how could you love me? How could you ever forgive me? Though I knew he had. I had this great struggle of doubt about, is God every day wanting me with him anymore? He said, well, what kind of sins were you doing after you? You guys, I accepted Christ, man, and I walked with Jesus. In fact, I was praying all the time and I was just studying all the time. I wasn't doing anything wrong. What I'm telling you is this. Doubt began to creep in ever so gently, if I can even say that, ever so calmly. A friend of mine, a pastor in Seattle, says Satan is a gradualist. And I have known that to be true in my life. And you know it as well. And when we come to the discipline of doubt, tonight we're going to be studying about a topic that is key to every one of our lives. Because listen, because of doubt, some people don't believe in God. Because of doubt, some Christians struggle in their Christian experience. And because of doubt, great men and women of God have fallen into great, great depression or great darkness because they lose their focus on what God is calling them to do or what God has said to them. And so listen tonight, keep this in mind. And I'm going to be very, very direct with you tonight, if you don't mind. We need to encourage and exhort and stir one another up in this area of faith, because faith is the only thing that will combat doubt. And the function of the physical body, if you think about it, it's a miracle that's beyond our ability to map in totality, but your physical body is working in great unity just for you to sit here and pay attention. Your body, your muscles, your brain, your chemistry. It is miraculous how your human body comes together to cause you to live a normal day. Do you realize how much grace it takes for you not to get through one day? Just for your stomach to be working right now. Your mind, your ears to be working. Your body's working together. And we know that when one part of our body hurts, our whole other part of our body's affected. You can break your baby toe. Your elbow doesn't hurt, but your whole body limps because your baby toe got broke. What is that all about? And in the body of Christ, listen, for all of us, we have got to break this Western mindset of thinking that we live and exist and die unto ourselves. You guys, I tell you, I think you're starting to catch on with the way the world is going, that you and I in the household of faith need one another like never before. And that's going to increase. The days are coming when it's no more pretend Christianity. It's the real deal that will survive. And those are great days. We're not afraid of those days. But we need to strengthen each other in faith, like the body comes together so that we might move forward. So this body needs to come together that we might move forward. And when somebody's hurting, we pick them up. We limp with them. Listen, I mean this compassionately. We need to limp with them for as long as it takes to get them to run with us. You don't limp the rest of your Christian life because of doubt. We're going to talk about this tonight. Number one, jot it down if you would. The discipline of doubt. Doubt must be confronted head on. Doubt is a great danger. It must be confronted. First of all, mark it down that doubt must be confronted head on, because listen to this. Doubt, and if you're an atheist tonight, or if you're an atheist watching tonight, or you're listening right now, you need to understand something. Doubt is an amazing testimony to the fact that you should have faith in God. Does that make sense? If you doubt, you cannot actually doubt properly unless there's the opposite of doubt. That's like people who say, well, how can there be a God when there's so much evil in the world? Well, that's right. You say, what? How can there be a God or a good God if there's so much evil in the world? My friend, you cannot have evil in the world without good. In fact, if you think about it, evil is good gone bad. You say, what? If a man kidnaps somebody and holds them against their own will and tries to pursue some sort of control or power over that person, do you understand that what that person, that evil madman is thinking is good gone bad? He wants somebody with him. That's not a bad thing. He wants somebody to spend time with him. That's not a bad thing. But because good has gone evil, that's bad. You cannot have bad. You cannot have doubt unless there's good and unless there's faith. And the discipline of doubt is to understand that and to confront it head on. Doubt, I hope you'll see tonight, is a very, very dangerous thing. Number one, because mankind is a spiritually designed creation. No mistake about it. Mark it down. You are a spiritually engineered creation of God. Yes, the Bible says you are created in the image of God. But you, a Christian or non-Christian, you can be on your way to heaven right now or as lost as whatever. Inside of you is a spirit that will live forever. Daniel chapter 12 says so. John chapter 5 says so. Can you imagine for a moment, think about it. Every human being that has ever been born will exist eventually in eternity in an eternal heaven or an eternal hell. And by the way, let me tell you, I don't care what you hear on Good Morning America. Jesus says there's an eternal hell. No matter what crazy people are talking about. And by the way, isn't it very smart of Satan to get people to believe that there is no hell when he wants people to go there and God doesn't want you to go there? So what a great, great PR tactic for Satan to whisper in the minds of false prophets. Oh, by the way, there's no hell. It's all good. Well, what a schnookery that is.
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11: Confronting doubt head on because we are a spiritually designed creation. The Bible says in 1 Thessalonians 5:23 regarding the totality of how God made us. He says in praise Paul does for the Thessalonian church, he says, now may the God of peace himself sanctify you completely. And may your, notice the order he puts it in, may your spirit, soul, and body, and he goes on to talk about be dedicated unto the Lord. Look at the order. Spirit, soul, and body. Why? Because listen, Adam and Eve were spirit, soul, and body. And then they sinned. And they became body, soul, and spirit. So how do you know? Because the Bible says that in Genesis 2:17, that in the day that you eat of the fruit, that God says, don't touch that. Don't disobey me in this. You will die. What did he say? The day that you eat of it, you will die. They went, Adam and Eve, they went from spirit uppermost, soul in the middle, soul, suke, your mind, the way you think. Your mind, by the way, is at the mercy of either your spirit or your body. If your body does all of the seeking for you, your mind will be body minded. If your spirit is seeking the things of God and the things above, then your soul, your mind will seek the things that are above. Watchman Nee in his great book, Spiritual Man, Watchman Nee says that the soul is the mistress of any man. Why? Because your mind will go in whatever direction it's being led. And your body is leading your fleshly appetites or your spirit is pursuing the Lord. One or the other. Isn't that great? Kind of makes it simple, huh? We are spiritually designed creations of God. And doubt is a factor in our lives, no matter what you might say about it. And again, if you're an atheist, you've got to confront head on this issue of doubt. And you might think, well, I can't believe in God. I've got too many doubts in my mind. Well, I highly recommend you get those doubts confronted. Because just because you don't believe in the existence of God doesn't make him go away. The second thing is because mankind has been created for faith. Man created in the image of God, has been created for faith. Church, listen, tonight, you and I were designed to exercise faith. Jesus came and taught us, didn't he, in the Gospels, faith. Didn't he tell the disciples, why don't you guys make the people sit down in groups and you feed them? I love that. I mean, think about it. I mean, I love that because I'm 2,000 years removed from it and I get to poke fun at the guys for coughing and choking and saying, what are we going to do? But doesn't God work in your life now? Doesn't he work in your life often or daily about faith? The issues of life requires faith. Pressures, dangers, issues, relationships, challenges, just your own heart. Those of you who are Christians tonight, one of the greatest, if not the greatest drive of your soul, of your spirit, of your body even, is to present yourself, as Romans 12, 1 and 2 says, to present yourselves a living sacrifice to God. And you take that seriously. Mankind, human beings, have been created to exercise faith. Why do you think there's so many cults in the world? Why do you think there's so many religious systems in the world? You cannot go anywhere in the world without finding a temple, a totem pole, an altar. You can't. Inside of every human being is a passion, a desire to worship God or gods or trees or things ignorantly, because there's a pursuit inside. And look at us tonight. How is it that God would save you and I tonight? Isn't it amazing? Think about it. Tonight we were singing and worshiping and praising the Lord. That's by the mercy of God. Don't think for a moment that if God had not touched your life, that you would just be pursuing him on your own because you're so doggone good. We would be bowing to the totem poles. We would be bowing down to the altars or the stone images of this world. Our temples made with human hands. Listen to this. In fact, I'm going to ask you right now regarding faith and all. Can you turn in your Bibles to Mark chapter 9? Turn to Mark chapter 9 and right around verse 16. Listen to this. Follow along with me. Mark 9:16. And he, Jesus, asked the scribes, what are you discussing? He says with them. Then one from the multitude, verse 17, answers, says, teacher, I brought you my son who has a mute spirit. And wherever he seizes him, this demonic attack comes upon him. He throws him down. He foams at the mouth. He gnashes his teeth. He becomes rigid. So I spoke to your disciples that they should cast him out, but they could not. And Jesus answered him and said, O faithless generation, how long shall I be with you? How long shall I bear with you? Bring him to me. And then they brought him to Jesus, and when he saw him, immediately the spirit convulsed him, and he fell on the ground and wallowed, foaming at the mouth. And Jesus asked his father, how long has this been happening to him? And he said, from childhood. And often he has thrown him both into the fire, into the water to destroy him. But if you can do anything, listen to this man, but if you can do anything, have compassion on us and help us. You think God's going to walk away from that cry? And Jesus said to him, if you can believe, all things are possible to him who believes. And immediately, verse 24 says, the father of the child cried out, circle this verse 24, and said with tears, Lord, I believe, help my unbelief. Can you not relate to that? Oh God, I believe in you, but help my unbelief. Listen, you cannot deny God. You know he exists. But the situation in your life is seemingly out of your control. And yes, it is out of your control. And what does God require of you and I to do? Oh God, oh Lord, if you'll do anything, help me. And tonight, doubt answers back to me and says, oh Jack, I've already asked God 2 times, 3 times, 1,000 times. Keep asking. Amen. Keep asking until God says, all right, wait. Or don't talk to me about this anymore. You know, he told the apostle Paul, don't talk to me about this anymore. Paul said he prayed 3 times for the Lord to heal him. And after the 3rd prayer, God says, don't talk to me about this anymore. My grace is going to be perfected in your life. This is for a purpose. Can you handle that, Christian? Think about it. I'm going to confess right now. First of all, I want to ask you a question. Why are you so quiet tonight? I need some amens and all that kind of stuff, you know?

0: think I'm going to go pastor a Pentecostal church someplace. But I got to tell you, all right, I'm going to bring it down. Come on now. During worship, I was praying, literally, I just said, Lord, draw me closer to you, but with mercy, because Lord, you know, I'm a weak man. When I say weak, this is exactly what I meant. God, I want to get as close to you as you want me to get to you, which I'm sure is like glued to you. Can we just do it without pain? You know, I'm praying for the guys here because I don't care what a man acts or looks like. We are absolutely wimps when it comes to pain. We watch our wives give birth. We faint and fall over. God, draw me closer, but in mercy, Lord, be gentle. I want to be glued to you, but can you just do it like nicely? And in that sincere prayer is doubt. Because the Bible tells me that God knows exactly what I can handle and not handle. It's just that his observation and mine are totally different because, Lord, I stubbed my toe. Come on, how bad can this get?
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10: 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But right now, it's time to talk about getting some relief from the money pressures that you often feel. I titled today's message, The ABCs to Be Financially Free.
11: Vicki Robbins and Joe Dominguez wrote a best-selling book a few years ago entitled Your Money or Your Life. And in the book, they recounted their own personal story of how they decided to get out of the rat race, to quit their jobs, and live on $6,000 a year of investment income so that they could pursue their real passion of participating in charitable work. They wanted to be free from having to earn a living so that they could give themselves to volunteer service. Now, it's not a Christian book per se, but there's a compelling message in that book for every Christian. The fact is, there are many Christians who are working at jobs they cannot stand to buy things they do not need in order to impress people they really don't like. Maybe you're one of those people. But you know, God has a purpose for your life, a purpose that extends beyond mere consumerism. God has a unique purpose for your life and for my life. And that means money is not the end. Consumerism is not the end. Money is simply the means to the end to give us the freedom we need to fulfill God's will for our life. The goal of every Christian should be simply to have enough money to help us do what God has called us to do. In fact, that word enough is a great goal for every Christian. Turn over to Proverbs chapter 30 for just a moment. The writer gives us very clearly what should be the financial goal for every Christian. The writer says, two things I ask of thee, do not refuse me before I die. Keep deception and lies far from me. And here it is. Give me neither poverty nor riches, but feed me with the food that is my portion. Lest I be full and deny thee and say, who is the Lord? Or lest I be in want and steal and profane the name of my God. Do you hear what he's saying? He's saying, God, don't give me so much money that I forget my need for you. But don't give me too little money that I'd be tempted to do something that would profane your name. Give me just what I need. That's the goal for every Christian. We're looking at what the Word of God, specifically Proverbs, says about how to be successful in your work and in your relationships in every area of life. And last time, we began looking at the Solomon secret for success in our financial life. And the secret for success in finances, Solomon says, is spending your way to wealth. In other words, Solomon has said, if you want to have enough money in your life to do what God has called you to do, the key to having enough, listen to this, is not through earning, it's not through saving, it's not through investing. The way to have financial freedom in your life is through your spending, specifically adjusting your spending below your income. Here's the Proverbs that speaks to that. Proverbs 21, verse 20. Solomon said, there is precious treasure and oil in the dwelling of the wise, but a foolish person swallows it up. The fool, Solomon says, is the person who spends every resource that he has, who lives from paycheck to paycheck. Only a fool would do that. The wise man doesn't consume everything he has. And by obeying this proverb, you're able to create what we called last time margin in your life. Financial margin is that difference between where you are and your boundaries. It's that buffer zone, that comfort zone in your finances that gives you freedom. And remember last time we talked about the three benefits of margin. Write them down again in case you forgot them. What are the benefits of obeying Proverbs 21, verse 20, and having this cushion between your spending and your income? First of all, margin, financial margin, offers us the freedom to do what we should do. Financial margin gives us the freedom to do what we should do. Remember the story I told about the woman whose father was dying from cancer in another state, and she wanted to go see him, but she couldn't afford the plane ticket and couldn't take 2 weeks off from work. And so she had a choice, either financial insolvency and go see her dad, or a lifetime of regrets for not having seen him. That's what happens when you don't have financial margin. You have no freedom to do the things that you need to do. Secondly, financial margin provides the security we need to meet future needs. It provides the security for future needs. You say, well, shouldn't we be trusting God to take care of our future needs? Absolutely. God can take care of your needs. The question is, how is God going to take care of your financial needs? And we saw in the story of Pharaoh in Genesis 41 that God said to Pharaoh and to Joseph, there is a financial famine coming in the land when your need is going to be greater than your resources. So this is what you're to do. In the 7 years of plentiful harvest, set aside 20% of the grain so that when the time of famine comes, you will have grain that you need to exist. God says the same thing to us. The way to prepare for future needs is by taking some of our income now and setting aside for the future. That's not a lack of faith. That's a sign of obedience. That's following God's will for preparing for the future. Number three, financial margin allows us to experience the joy of supporting God's work. You know, the reason God left you and me here was not to build our kingdom, but to build God's kingdom. That's why we're here. And many times in God's work, there comes a special need. It may be a need for a mission project. It may be a need for a new campus like this. And the only way we can meet those great opportunities for ministry that we have is if we have set aside some money to take care of those needs. This campus wouldn't be here today if it were not for the many of you who, instead of consuming everything you had, had not set aside some money for the future so that you could take advantage of the opportunities to spread God's word and to invest in God's project. God wants us to be able to do that. And that's why we're to have financial margin, to be able to experience the joy of supporting God's work. We're going to conclude this study by looking at four practical ways to create financial margin in your life. Maybe you're saying, Pastor, you just don't understand what it is like around our house. There is no extra money. There is no way we can do what you're talking about. Oh, yes, there is, and we're going to discover that way. But first, let me just say, I know there's some of you who are saying, wait a minute, shouldn't you be talking about something more spiritual like the Holy Spirit or the rapture or sanctification? Why are we talking so much about money? You know the reason we talk so much about money? Is because the Bible talks so much about money. You know, if you look through the Bible, you'll find a wealth, pardon the pun, of information about money in the Bible. In fact, 16 out of Jesus' 38 parables dealt with the subject of finances. Did you know that 1/6 of the Gospels, Matthew, Mark, and Luke, deal with the issues of money? You can hardly turn through a page of Proverbs and not find some word about money. Why is money such a prominent theme in the Bible? Write this down. How we handle our money is important to God for three reasons. First of all, how we handle money is a measure of our faithfulness to God. It's a measure of our faithfulness to God. In Luke 16, Jesus said, if you cannot handle money wisely, who in the world is going to entrust true riches to you? God says, if I can't trust you in this little thing called money that one day you're going to leave behind, do you think I'm going to entrust to you true riches for all eternity? How we handle our money is a test of our faithfulness to God. Number two, handling our money well is a powerful witness to unbelievers. Handling our money well is a powerful witness to unbelievers. You know, a Christian who's always delinquent and paying his bills or running around worrying about where his next meal is going to come from, you think that's a positive witness for God? Do you think that makes people want to worship a God who promises to take care of all of our needs if his children are running around worrying about tomorrow? No, handling our money well is a positive witness to unbelievers. And thirdly, handling our money well frees us to serve Christ. Handling our money well frees us to serve Christ. Remember, the goal of money is not to have too much or too little, but to have enough. God wants us to have enough so that we are free from having to think about it and free to serve Him. How can you have enough? How can you have that financial margin in your life? Today, I have what I call the ABCs to be financially free. Here are the four principles for creating margin in your life. The A stands for adjust your spending below your income. If you want to have margin, first of all, adjust your spending below your income. When I was in my last church, Christian financial consultant Ron Blue came to talk to our congregation. And I remember he told a story about going into a jewelry store one day. And at the counter was a man who was trying on Rolex watches. And Ron said he just stood by and kind of

but has nothing, but another who pretends to be poor and has great wealth. Solomon understood the way to accumulate financial margin was not spending everything you could afford to spend, or certainly not spending more than you could afford to spend, but spending less than you're able to afford to spend. Now, I don't want to get in trouble with all of our wonderful Christian realtors here in our church, but you know, our culture wars against that, against spending below your income. If you've ever gone to purchase a home, you've seen that happen. Many times your real estate agent, certainly not mine or those here in the church, but sometimes the real estate agent will ask a prospective home buyer, now exactly what is your income? And you tell them your income. And then what do? They double it or they triple it and they say, well, that's how much house you can afford. The idea is you ought to spend the maximum. Whatever your salary is, double or triple it, and that's how much you can afford. But just because you can afford that size house, should you purchase that size of a house? I mean, just because your income allows you to have a larger house, a nicer automobile, to travel on more exotic vacations, does that mean that's the wisest use of your money? Solomon says the wise person who is the one who adjusts his spending below his income. By the way, did you know that's the secret that millionaires have already discovered? That the way to accumulate wealth over a long period of time is to spend less than you earn over the long haul. That's how most millionaires have accumulated their wealth. That's not just my imagination. A few years ago, Thomas Stanley and William Danko wrote a best-selling book called The Millionaire Next Door. And in that book, they surveyed the spending habits of thousands of millionaires in the United States. And they found out some very interesting things about the spending habits of millionaires. Listen to this. 50% of millionaires surveyed had never spent more than $399 for a suit, $140 for a pair of shoes, or $235 for a watch. 50% had never spent more than $29,000 for an automobile. 7 times as many millionaires had a Sears card than had an American Express Platinum card. More than 36% of millionaires surveyed owned cars that were more than 3 years old. 70% of millionaires had their shoes resold and repaired. 48% had their furniture reupholstered or refinished instead of buying new. And nearly 50% of millionaires buy their household supplies in bulk at warehouse stores like Sam's or Costco. You see, in our culture, people are encouraged to spend everything that they have. But the millionaire has learned the secret to accumulating margin in life, and that is to spend less than you earn over a long period of time. Again, Proverbs 21, verse 20, there is precious treasure and oil in the dwelling of the wise, but a foolish person swallows it up. Now, the B in this outline stands for be careful of debt. Be careful of debt. Debt will devour, it will erase your financial margin. Now, we need to be balanced in what we say about debt. Some people, some Christians are very legalistic about this. They say, oh, it's a sin to ever borrow money for any reason at any time. The Bible doesn't teach that. And yet to support that thinking, sometimes people quote Romans 13, verse 8, in which Paul says, owe no man anything except a debt of love. And yet, if you look at that verse in context, you discover what Paul is talking about literally is paying your taxes. He's saying, don't be delinquent in paying your taxes. Don't be delinquent in giving honor to people to whom honor is due. Don't be delinquent in paying anything you owe. The only thing you want to owe people is the debt of love. It's not an absolute prohibition against debt. Nevertheless, the Bible does warn about the dangers of debt, especially excessive debt. In the book of Proverbs, Solomon refers to debt as a surety. And remember, we talked about this a few months ago. In Solomon's day, if you wanted to borrow money to purchase something, you would sign a pledge like a promissory note today, and you would have to have collateral to back it up. Now, Solomon said, before you go into debt and you make a pledge, you better make sure you've got the means to repay it. In fact, in Proverbs 22, verses 26 and 27, this is how he words it. Do not be among those who give pledges, among those who become sureties for debts

0: For if you have nothing with which to pay, why should he take your bed from under you? Can you imagine being asleep and in the middle of the night, the debt collector comes and your bed is gone? That's what Solomon is talking about. He said, before you enter into debt, ask yourself, what's the worst thing that could happen to me if I cannot repay this debt? Solomon, again, doesn't prohibit debt completely, but he says, be very careful of it. And there's a reason for that. In Proverbs 22, verse 7, he says, the rich rules over the poor, and the borrower becomes the lender's slave. If you borrow money from somebody, you are that person's slave. And today, there are millions of Americans who are slaves to MasterCard, to Visa, to American Express. Thank you for that, amen. I appreciate that. I read some statistics just this week, some very interesting statistics, and that is, and you've probably heard this before, that the average American owns $7,000 in credit card debt, $7,000. But as I probed further in that research, I found that is the average of all American households everywhere. But of those American households that actually have debt, the average doubles to more than $15,000. Those American families that have debt have an average of $15,000 on their credit card, and the average interest rate is 17%. Now, to give you some perspective of what that means, if you have a $2,000 credit card balance and you make just the minimum payment every month at 17% interest, you know how long it'll take you to pay off that debt? 13 and a half years. 13 and a half years. After 13 and a half years, you will have paid over $1,700 of interest, almost double what you originally owed. Now you understand why your mailbox is full of those credit card applications all the time. They are making lots of money off of you. I read one study this week that said 25% of all household income every month is spent on consumer debt. Not mortgage payments, just consumer debt. When you put on top of that, mortgage payments, car payments, food, and all the other necessities of life, no wonder so few people have any margin in their finances. Are you borrowing too much money? Are you enslaved to debt? How do you know if you are? Well, one way is to do a calculation. Many financial consultants say that we should spend no more than 30 to 35% of our income every month on all of our debt, house payments, car payments, credit card payment. If you are spending more than 30 to 35%, you may be in trouble. Here's another way to find out if you're a slave to debt. Here's some questions you might want to jot down. Are you borrowing to pay for items that you used to buy with cash? Are you taking out new loans before paying off previous loans? Are your expenses growing faster than your income? Do you dip into savings to pay regular bills? Are you approaching the limits of your credit lines? Do you make only the minimum payments each month? Here's the basic problem, ladies and gentlemen, with debt. Debt allows us to artificially live beyond our means. And debt erases any financial margin that we have. Debt allows us to artificially buy more than we're really capable of buying and to erase the margin in our life. And that's why I say consumer debt is enemy number one of financial margin. Remember, God doesn't want us to be a slave to anyone except to himself. Be careful of debt.
1: There's profound wisdom found in the book of Proverbs, and we're praying these daily studies will help liberate you from the tyranny of overspending. Earlier, I mentioned a book that coincides with this series. It's called The Solomon Secrets, 10 Keys to Your Success. There are several chapters in this best-selling book about managing your money. 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I'm referring to a 2-disc collection that we're calling In God We Trust. featuring 12 powerful songs of freedom and praise performed by the First Baptist Dallas Choir and Orchestra. 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
9: In 1862, Abraham Lincoln signed the Morrill Act, helping states create colleges focused on agriculture, mechanics, science, and practical education. The principle was not centralized control, it was opportunity. Lincoln's Morrill Act reminds us that America can support education without surrendering education to Washington. Why did it matter? Because a free nation needs citizens equipped to work, build, steward, and govern themselves. Scripture gives work a sacred weight. In Genesis, God placed man in the garden to work it and to keep it. Proverbs honors the one who works his land. Paul warns against idleness and calls believers to earn their bread. Why does that still matter today? Because education should form capable people under God, not dependent subjects under bureaucracy.
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17: 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I'm John Fuller, and we're glad you're here.
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17: Mm-hmm. 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
15: Jessica, welcome back.
16: Thanks for having me.
15: Yeah, this is good. It was so fun yesterday. You know, I was thinking about our boys, and I think it'd be shaped into a good question for you here right off the bat. You know, sometimes when they're younger, our kids, you know, they're at each other a little bit. And having two boys, I know you have two boys and a girl, but the two boys for us, I mean, I remember one day they were wrestling down in the basement, and Troy came up, and he looked a little like he was in trouble. And I'm like, what's up? And he showed me his fist, and he said, I punched Trent, and he had his tooth in his embedded in his knuckle. And I was like, wow, you really whacked him. And I am happy to say they are best of buddies now. Yeah. But, you know, it was a moment that I think Troy probably had to set his boundaries with Trent, who was always daunting him. But speak to that idea that, you know, some your kids aren't always going to get along, but the goal, the long arc is that, you know what, they're going to like each other. I like that.
16: Well, I love that story because I think that kind of sums it up. When we were growing up, my mom always said, your siblings are going to be your best friends. And we were like, these people? Like, right. You